0: From the Susan Hammer Studio at OPB, this is All Things Considered for Monday, September 21st. I'm Jeff Norcross. Here's a quick look at some other news that we're following today. 12 states and Hollywood writers challenging Paramount's buyout of Warner Brothers Discovery have agreed to settle their lawsuits against the mega merger. Today's announcement effectively paves the way for the $81 billion deal to cross the finish line with some new commitments. The blockbuster deal will bring together two of Hollywood's oldest studios, key TV networks like CBS and CNN, and streaming platforms like HBO Max and Paramount Plus. And leaders at Bay Area Hospital are still working out how the Coos Bay Medical Center claimed $3 million from a Medicare program it was not eligible for. The hospital hosted medical residents from OHSU, but never had the agreement required to get federal reimbursements for training them. OHSU and Bay Area are still investigating. Stay with OPB for more throughout the day. Get news anytime online at opb.org or on the OPB app. Support for OPB comes from our sustaining members, thank you, and from Providence, offering medical weight management designed for long-term results. 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The UN General Assembly is meeting in New York this week with Secretary General Antonio Guterres warning of the dangers posed by AI.
1: The world cannot afford a race to the bottom on AI safety. We need guardrails to build trust with human dignity at the center.
0: Also high on the agenda, the growing use of autonomous weapons. We get the details in about 20 minutes on OPB.
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4: 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I'm Scott Detrow.
5: And I'm Juana Summers. Beloved NPR colleague and friend Rose Friedman has died. As an editor and reporter, she played a key part in shaping NPR's arts and culture coverage. For more than a decade, she worked on a variety of pieces about new books, author interviews, even the culinary adventure of cooking chicken in a pig's bladder. Rose died Thursday at home in New York City of cancer. She was 38 years old. Elizabeth Britt Blair has this appreciation.
6: Rose Friedman was many things, a books person, a major foodie, a union shop steward. She was in her early 20s when she got a job as an editorial assistant for NPR Books. Pretty soon, she knew the publishing industry inside out and seemed to have read everything.
7: She was voracious.
6: One of the people she worked with on reviews and features was novelist Meg Wolitzer.
7: I thought of Rose as this expert almost immediately in terms of her taste and knowledge in and about books. And I feel that it was something that she'd had her whole reading life.
6: Beginning in 2013, Rose and a small team spent weeks putting together NPR's annual Books Concierge, an app that would go on to be called Books We Love. Rose and a few others would whittle down hundreds of books nominated by NPR staff and critics into a kind of robust reading guide. Here's Rose explaining how the app works to NPR's David Folkenflik in 2021.
8: So I clicked on eye-opening reads, and then I added nonfiction. And then just for fun, I hit Tales from Around the World, and it gave me a list of about 15 books.
9: Any I might like?
8: So the one I thought you'd get a kick out of is called A Most Remarkable Creature, The Hidden Life and Epic Journey of the World's Smartest Birds of Prey.
6: Even as a young staffer in the newsroom, Rose was like an old-school journalist, endlessly curious but highly skeptical. She strived for clarity, context, and emotion, also humor. Rose Friedman loved talking about food. In 2020, she interviewed Chef Bill Buford.
8: I swung by his building, and he handed over some ingredients he said I'd need, including the chicken, some wine, and what looked like a deflated football loosely wrapped in plastic. He wouldn't tell me where he got it, and it smelled, well, it smelled. But it was part of Buford's plan.
9: You prepare your bird in the normal way you would for roasting.
6: Rose Friedman grew up in Newton, Massachusetts. She studied labor history at McAllister College in St. Paul, Minnesota. Rose brought her passion for labor issues to NPR, acting as a shop steward for SAG-AFTRA, the union that represents the company's editorial workers. She was especially proud of her work convincing NPR to increase its paid parental leave policy. Rose Friedman is survived by her partner, Andrew Anastasi, and their two daughters, her parents, Carolyn and Jerry Friedman, her sisters, Sophie and Nina, and numerous admiring friends and colleagues. Elizabeth Blair, NPR News.
4: Legendary singer-songwriter Neil Young just released his 50th studio album. It is called Second Song, and it's the third album he has put out with his latest backing band, the Chrome Hearts. NPR's Kira Joaquim sat down with Young to talk about his latest release and what it means to still be making music after six decades.
10: Through the smoky leaves of time.
11: Few artists out there have been as prolific as Neil Young. Over the past six decades, Young has released countless records, experimented with genre and instrumentation, and created one of the most enduring catalogs in American music. He's been able to do that, he says, by not looking backwards.
12: When I get an album of songs done, then I have to forget about those and forget everything that I was thinking and forget everything that was in it and open up the space for what is coming next.
11: But on Second Song, Young seems to be opening up a space for what's next by considering his past. The record includes five new tracks. They're sprawling and personal, and Young is reflecting on the person he once was.
10: I was

0: The inclusion of these two songs, both written when Young was a teenager, make the album feel like a musical conversation between the fledgling songwriter he was then and the 80-year-old rock star he is now. And while he might be using this album as a way to explore his thoughts on life and his eventual death, Young told me he doesn't spend much time thinking about how he'll be remembered when that time does come.
1: Boy, there's nothing I can do about that. So I don't really worry about it. That's all written already. It's all other people's stuff.
0: For now, as ever, Neil Young is focused on the music.
1: Really, I just, I'm just thankful for the songs. The songs are what make it happen, and nothing else really matters.
0: For NPR News, I'm Kira Joaquim in Malibu, California.
2: Oh, I'm so happy. 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
3: This is NPR News.
4: Oregon's governor has ordered flags to be flown at half-staff tomorrow to honor Jesus Eduardo Olimpo Gutierrez Toral, who died fighting the Austin fire in Clackamas County. You can find that story right now at opb.org. The race to be the next Oregon governor is heating up. Both candidates wrangled for votes over the weekend at the Pendleton Roundup. For Republican challenger Christine Drazen, the annual rodeo is a must-stop for the governor's race.
5: This is the frickin' Pendleton Roundup. This draws the state together. If you talk to people that are here visiting, they've come from all over the state because this is an iconic Oregon experience.
4: We'll catch up with the candidates for Oregon governor as they hit the roundup, and we'll hear how voters there are feeling. That's coming up in about 15 minutes here on OPB.

0: Live from NPR News in Culver City, California, I'm Duane Brown. Transportation Secretary Sean Duffy says severed telecom lines that snarled air traffic in the Northeast today have been fixed. NPR's Joel Rose tells us hundreds of flights were canceled or delayed at airports around New York City and Philadelphia.
1: The Federal Aviation Administration says the problems began with a blown circuit at its air traffic control facility in Philadelphia, which also handles traffic at Newark Liberty International Airport. Aviation officials tried to switch to a backup line, but found that it had been cut because of unrelated construction in New Jersey. The impact of the equipment outages spread across the Northeast, with lengthy delays at John F. Kennedy and LaGuardia airports in New York City. The equipment problems overshadowed a long-awaited announcement from leaders at the FAA and the Department of Transportation, who picked the same day to unveil an ambitious plan to use artificial intelligence to manage the nation's airspace. Joel Rose, NPR News, Washington.
0: Customers who use heating oil could pay sharply higher costs this winter as the war with Iran continues. This comes as consumers are already paying more for gas and groceries. NPR's Windsor Johnston reports.
2: The fallout from higher oil prices won't end at the gas pump. Mark Wolf is the head of the National Energy Assistance Directors Association. He says people who depend on heating oil will really feel it when the cold weather arrives.
3: They're getting hit twice because they're already paying more for gasoline, and now their home's heating oil has gone up more than 50% since the start of the war. Last year, it paid about $1,750. This year could go as high as $3,000.
2: That could be especially difficult for people on fixed incomes. Wolf says the Trump administration has not increased energy assistance and argues that pulling back from clean energy programs leaves families more vulnerable to volatile fuel prices. Windsor Johnston, NPR News.
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4: This is Opie Bay. I'm Donald Orr. Last week, Washington's Supreme Court tossed out an initiative voters passed 2 years ago. The measure aimed to prevent the state from phasing out natural gas use. From our news partner, KUOW, Scott Greenstone reports.
5: Seattle, King County, and a number of climate groups said the natural gas initiative did too many things for one measure, undermining the state's clean air laws, affecting building codes.
6: You're presenting to voters a choice where you have to vote for something that is put out there as seemingly popular, and then you're bundling it with other provisions that are not popular in order to get those passed.
5: Kai Smith represented the plaintiffs in the lawsuit. A majority of the Supreme Court justices sided with them. The defendants, the State Home Builders Association, said the decision undermines the will of the voters. This measure was put on the ballot 2 years ago by Let's Go Washington, a conservative-backed PAC. They have three more initiatives on the ballot this fall. I'm Scott Greenstone in Seattle.
4: And Southern Oregon University will release a dashboard on October 9th that tracks its progress toward cutting $20 million. The so-called Vitality Plan is meant to ensure the institution's long-term stability amid fiscal crises. The dashboard will include financial reports, progress monitoring, and other performance indicators. SOU's project management team debuted the platform at a board meeting last Friday. The university must complete this work by June because it's otherwise forecasted to run out of cash. SOU President Rick Bailey says so far they're on track. Meanwhile, Oregon's Employment Relations Board is considering whether college athletes are employees in a case that could have national implications. It involves women's basketball players at Oregon State University, as Kyra Buckley reports.
7: During a hearing this month, second-year OSU shooting guard Jenna Villa said she already gets paid. Now, Villa and her teammates also want union protections.
8: I'm basically like putting my body on the line for this, and it uses a lot of energy, and not only that, but then I have to worry about getting injured, taking care of my body, eating correctly.
7: And all that while juggling school. OSU officials object to the petition, arguing players are primarily students and don't meet the characteristics of a public employee. It could be months before the state board issues a ruling, and that decision will likely be challenged in court. Kyra Buckley, OPB.
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1: 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I'm Scott Detrow.
2: And I'm Juana Summers. How many U.S. troops have died in the ongoing Iran war? What should be a cut-and-dry answer has come into question after reporting from the Washington Post revealed the number of fallen service members could be higher than the Pentagon has previously released. To discuss further, we bring in one of the reporters who broke the story for the Washington Post, Pentagon correspondent Tara Kopp. Hi there.
3: Hi.
2: So let's just start with the numbers here. I mean, the Pentagon's public database states that 14 U.S. military casualties occurred, but your sources, they suggest that's too low. NPR has not independently confirmed this, but tell us what you're hearing.
3: Sure. So those numbers are in the Defense Casualty Analysis System, DCAS, and this system, it's actually the numbers 18, and the whole reason that you said 14 is because there was an effort made by the administration this summer to splice up the numbers in a way so that it looked like Epic Fury, only 14 service members were killed in hostile action in that conflict, because then Trump declared that their Epic Fury was over and that there was a peace agreement potentially, and then hostilities resumed. And we had three service members killed in Jordan, and then we had another killed in Iraq by a detonation of an Iranian drone. So there's your 18.
2: Okay.
3: There are additional service members who have died in the theater during this conflict, based on sources we have spoken to that are not reflected in the system. There's some discrepancy as to whether that number is 22 or 23. The Pentagon has pushed back very hard on this. But I think that there are a number of lawmakers at this point who have called for a deeper look into the numbers and why they're not 22 on the board.
2: Right. And I just want to talk about that pushback for a moment. Defense Secretary Pete Hegseth on Saturday, in response to a question from One America News, said the Pentagon, quote, never would and never could hide a combat death. NPR spoke to a Defense Department official who also took issue, saying that the deaths are all there in the database. What do you make of that?
3: So his choice of words, combat death, there are a number of different ways that service members can die in theater in a conflict. And if they are only going to reflect those killed in action, that does not tell the whole story.
2: I mean, of course, these casualties, they weigh the most heavily with the families of those deceased service members who, along with acknowledgement of their sacrifice, they have the right to survivor's benefits. Do we have a sense as to whether this will affect those benefits?
3: So how a death is reported and recorded has everything to do with what sort of benefits the family gets. The military typically does a line of duty investigation, which determines what what happened to lead to the death, whether the service member was performing their duties at the time, whether it was combat related. All of those things have to be sorted out before the family knows what type of lifetime benefits they might be getting because of the service member sacrifice.
2: I want to end with a question about the Defense Department more broadly, specifically the fact that at this point, the Pentagon, it doesn't regularly brief the press or the public as it used to. NPR and many other media outlets have reported about the lack of information flowing to people on the inside, even to Navy families who were evacuated from the Middle East shortly after this war started. And it raises a lot of questions. What don't we know about this war that we would have understood previously, and why does it matter?
3: So much of this war is happening in the dark. You have a Pentagon correspondent, the Pentagon press corps, most of us have covered conflict, whether it was in Iraq or Afghanistan. Most of us have traveled with the troops where you could see firsthand, where you could have access and be able to provide context and reason. None of that is happening now. There's not briefings. You saw the Pentagon roll out the cost of the war may be above $44 billion now, not including a lot of long-term costs like rebuilding bases. And all of this is being dripped out without context because the Pentagon refuses to answer questions.
2: Washington Post Pentagon correspondent Tara Kopp, thank you.
3: Thank you.
1: President Trump will be back at the United Nations tomorrow to deliver his annual address. The high-level week is more than just a bunch of speeches, though. World leaders and diplomats are also taking part in a series of meetings and side events focused on global challenges. That is, issues that require countries to work together, like climate change, the growing challenges posed by artificial intelligence, and development and use of autonomous weapons. NPR's Michelle Kellerman reports.
4: Former Colombian president and 2016 Nobel Peace Prize winner Juan Manuel Santos is planning to take part in an unusual demonstration later this week on the sidelines of the UN General Assembly high-level debate. It's about drone technology and autonomous weapons.
5: They're going to demonstrate how effective drones can be for the good or for the bad. In this case, the drone will recognize me to choose me for a prize or shoot me.
4: In his own country, Colombia, drones have become a major threat.
5: Not only in Colombia, the whole of Latin America, and now it's growing in Africa, all around the world, how organized crime is becoming more and more powerful, how they are using drones, even much more effective than the drones used by governments.
4: We meet at one of his other stops, where he's talking about climate change. Santos chairs the Elders, a group of former leaders who are trying to rally the world to focus on four key global threats: nuclear weapons, climate change, pandemics, and AI.
5: Everybody is talking about how AI is getting out of control, and we think it is getting out of control. So we need some principles to start working on them worldwide. But we need the U.S., we need China to agree to them.
4: President Trump has raised doubts about the calls for a slowdown in AI development, and he used his speech last year at the UN to call climate change a hoax. Trump speaks to the world body on Tuesday. China's Xi Jinping is skipping the UN General Assembly and meeting President Trump later this week in Washington. The UN Security Council is holding a meeting on AI this week, and UN Secretary General Antonio Guterres is telling the world body that it can't ignore the concerns raised by those on the front lines of AI development.
6: The world cannot afford a race to the bottom on AI safety. We need guardrails to build trust and that make AI safe, transparent, accountable, with human dignity at the center.
4: Guterres has suggested the UN could be a place to help regulate AI, says Richard Gowan of the International Crisis Group. One idea is a new international agency focused on this, but Gowan says that's unlikely to happen anytime soon.
7: But I do think that as the technology accelerates and as the risks associated with the technology become more obvious, you will see more pressure from more countries to say we need international agreements about how we control the growth of AI.
4: But the world is fragmented, with geopolitical divides and conflicts raging across the globe. Colombian President Santos says the UN is at an inflection point.
5: We need to rescue the principles of cooperation that allowed the world 80 years ago to create the United Nations.
4: He says he's starting to hear from more and more countries that they understand the need to cooperate, and this is one place where they can at least talk about it. Michelle Kellerman, NPR News, the United Nations.
8: This is OPB. I'm Jeff Norcross. If you're running for Oregon governor, you just have to visit the Pendleton Roundup. You just do. The annual late summer rodeo is a destination for tens of thousands of would-be voters and a major economic driver for the region. Sure enough, the two main candidates for governor put on their ranch wear and made appearances at the roundup this weekend. OPB's Eastern Oregon reporter Antonio Sierra was there too, and he joins me now. Antonio, hi.
9: Hi, Jeff.
8: Can you talk more about why the roundup is such a must-do for the candidates?
9: Yeah, Pendleton is a small town, but a lot of big political figures have passed through over the years. John F. Kennedy, Richard Nixon, Barack Obama all stopped in Pendleton on their way to winning the presidency. For Oregon politicians, the roundup is a big political opportunity. There's the cowboy breakfast, where you can eat pancakes with regular everyday people. There's the Westward Hope Parade, where you can make appearances with wagons and horses. This is how Republican Governor candidate Christine Drazen described the appeal.
10: This is the frickin' Pendleton Roundup. This draws the state together. If you talk to people that are here visiting, they've come from all over the state because this is an iconic Oregon experience.
9: And when I asked Oregon Governor Tina Kotek, she had similar words. She was there to get some business done, but she was mostly there for the experience. Hmm.
8: So she agreed this is the friggin' Pendleton Roundup. Good to know.
9: Not in those words.
8: Okay. You know, the governor's race is especially tight this year based on the polling that we have. So how does that drive the campaigning in a place like Pendleton, Oregon?
9: Yeah, this is not a surprise for a lot of our listeners, but Eastern Oregon usually votes Republican. However, the roundup draws around 50,000 people every year, and people are coming from all over the state. I spoke with Pendleton Mayor Philip Houck, and he told me in a race this close, every vote could count.
8: And these two candidates ran against each other 4 years ago. What were the results then in Umatilla County?
9: In short, Drazen dominated. She won 70% of the vote in Umatilla County. But Eastern Oregon is a region that isn't likely to sway the election because there's just so many more voters in the Willamette Valley in comparison. Both candidates are spending a lot of time in the Portland metro area if you check their public campaign appearances. And so this is a rare opportunity for both candidates to come out to rural Oregon.
8: What kind of messages did you hear from the candidates at the roundup this weekend?
9: Yeah, I spoke with Tina Kotek, and she said she's made progress and wants to build on her first term.
11: I've never said the job is done, but we are making progress, and I think when people see that, they're going to support me for another 4 years.
9: She released her policy platform shortly before me and her talked during the cowboy breakfast. And in comparing their two policies, I realized that both of them have similar focuses. They're focusing on affordability, education, and housing. And when I checked in with Christine Drazen later about this, she told me that she felt that the governor had failed on these issues and that the state is in dire need of a course correction if it's going to thrive.
8: And what were the candidates hearing from folks at the rodeo about what's important to them this year?
9: Perhaps unsurprisingly, people are not eager to talk about policy in a party-like atmosphere.
8: Sure.
9: But I did talk to Democrats who say they plan to vote for Tina Kotek again. I also spoke to people who are excited about Christine Drazen. Robin McDevitt from Columbia City was one of them. She was in a tailgate with other Christine Drazen supporters. They were grilling brats and slinging Bloody Marys on the parade route. And they're all really excited for the possibility that Christine Drazen could be the one who breaks the streak of Democratic governors in Oregon.
8: Last question. Former Oregon Governor John Kitzhaber quite famously rode a horse in the Westward Ho Parade, and he very much looked the part. Did Christine Drazen or Tina Kotek mount up this weekend?
9: The short answer is no.
8: No.
9: I spoke with Tina Kotek, and she left the door open to doing it one day, but this time she just wanted to watch from the audience. Christine Drazen told me that she wasn't going to ride a horse and instead chose to be in a buggy during the Westward Ho Parade. And she added that she felt that some people jumped in the saddle who absolutely shouldn't. One last note, I also checked in with former Governor Kitzhaber about his experience at the roundup. And he told me that although he always enjoyed being on top of a horse, he was usually terrified the entire time.
8: Antonio, thank you for this. I appreciate it.
9: Thanks, Jeff.
8: Antonio Sierra covers Eastern Oregon for OPB, and you can find his story on the campaigning at the Pendleton Roundup with great pictures, too, at opb.org.

0: You're connected with All Things Considered on OPB for this Monday, September 21st. I'm Jeff Norcross. Thanks for making us a part of your evening. The Kennedy Center is not in a good place. It got shut down. People are scared the president might demolish it, even though no one seems to think it needs to be demolished. It leaves you asking, why? We have an answer for you on Today Explained, 6 o'clock after All Things Considered here on OPB. 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
1: From NPR News, this is All Things Considered. I'm Juana Summers.
2: And I'm Scott Detrow. When I was in sixth grade, I dubbed Weird Al Yankovic's entire album, Bad Hair Day, yes, the one with Amish Paradise, off my friend's cassette tape. And when Weird Al recently visited NPR, I felt the obligation to admit this small act of middle school piracy to him.
3: You know, it's not about the money. I'm going to have to report you to the FBI.
2: Okay, that's fair. That's fair.
3: Okay, let's get tiny.
2: Three decades later, Weird Al is still at it and has new generations of fans. At his Tiny Desk concert recently, there were people of all ages, people in their mid-60s, kids who could have been their grandchildren. Afterward, Weird Al sat down to take my questions. Is it fair to say that, like, doing a radio interview is kind of getting back to your roots? Like, there was a point where you were architecture student Al Yankovic, and then you started hosting a college radio show and everything changed?
3: Yeah, it wasn't like a talk show, though. It was sort of like I was a surrogate Dr. Demento, because he was my hero, and he was the guy that encouraged me to do funny songs in the first place. So I would play the pop music of the day or whatever I was required to by the playlist, but then I would, like, sneak in some Tom Lehrer or some Spike Jones or something to make it a little bit more demented.
4: eBay, tell me why.
2: You were playing the accordion for a while, but what was the moment when it first occurred to you to rewrite a popular song?
3: Oh gosh, I mean, you know, it wasn't anything that was predetermined or predestined. I think, like every 8-year-old kid in the universe, I was like making fun of the songs on the radio and changing the words to make my friends laugh. And it's just one of those silly things that I never grew out of.
2: There was a career there.
3: Yeah.
2: Was there a moment when you were like, I got it. This is something I'm actually really good at.
3: I think it was about a month ago. Finally clicked.

0: Does it get harder to stay weird as the years go on?
1: Well, you know, that's an interesting thing because I think the whole Weird Al thing has become kind of ironic because people are saying he's the most normal guy in Hollywood. So it was a nickname that I got in college, and it kind of stuck, and it kind of was descriptive of the music I was putting out and my personality at times. But, you know, I don't have, feel a pressure to be weird or to be on all the time. I think people realize that, like, when I'm out and about in public or, you know, shopping for groceries, I'm not going to be bouncing off the walls.
0: Just regular Al there.
1: Yeah.
0: Will you ever retire?
1: I probably won't be my idea, if that's the case. I mean, I don't feel any real reason to retire. I mean, I'm never going to do a farewell tour. You'll never know when the last tour is. It could be this one.
2: A lot of people do 7 or 8 farewell tours.
1: I don't want to be that person.
2: Lucrative.
1: Yeah, yeah.
2: Well, Al Yankovic, thank you for playing the Tiny Desk, and thank you for talking All Things Considered.
1: My pleasure.
3: I was the new Olivier. I thought I'd be the toast of Sundance, or maybe can.
4: This is NPR News. 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
5: Thank you, sustaining members of OPB. Let's have a dance break. President Trump and New York City Mayor Zoran Mamdani met today on a project. We'll get details about it in our newscast in a couple of minutes. And then Today Explained, next on OPB. 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Donald Orr produced today's program. I'm Jeff Norcross. Have a great night. It's 6 o'clock.
6: DC's hottest club Friday night was the protest at the John F. Donald J. Trump Kennedy Memorial Center, and I had to go. It had everything. Boomers with signs.
7: I, too, have a dream. Reopen under new management.
6: Boomers in t-shirts that said Lake Ontario.
8: You do something worthwhile, then you can start getting memorials.
6: Boomers in a marching band playing Bob Marley and the White Stripes. There were chants.
9: Keep your tiny hands off! Keep your tiny hands off!
6: And speeches.
10: Music and the arts is how we actually survive.
6: And passionate booing. We're going to tell you how and why the president threw a big old Kennedy Center-sized temper tantrum on Today Explained from Vox.
11: I said, hey, what's going on?
12: Live from NPR News in Washington, I'm Ryland Barton. President Trump and New York City Mayor Zoran Mamdani met today in Manhattan, talking about housing and immigration. The two leaders have run hot and cold with each other in the past, but during a press conference, Trump offered praise for Mamdani. NPR's Brian Mann reports.
13: Many Republicans have sought to vilify Mamdani, a Democratic socialist and New York City's first Muslim mayor. He's been featured in GOP attack ads ahead of the midterm election. But speaking outside the mayor's official residence, Trump, a native New Yorker, patted Mamdani on the back and spoke warmly, saying he's got, quote, great potential. This was Mamdani's third meeting with Trump. The mayor described their closed-door talk as constructive.
14: I shared my very strong opinions about how we can keep New Yorkers safe, how we can keep immigrant New Yorkers safe, and how important immigrant New Yorkers, especially Haitian New Yorkers, are.
13: Mamdani also wants Trump's help building a 12,000-unit affordable housing project. Brian Mann, NPR News, New York.
12: The man shot in his car by an ICE officer in Austin yesterday is being held in a detention center with a bullet in his back, according to his attorney. As Katie McAfee of member station KUT reports, his attorney says he was delivering food orders when he was sideswiped by an unmarked vehicle, then shot at multiple times.
15: 28-year-old Wilbur Rafael Garces Perez is originally from Venezuela. He told reporters over the phone in Spanish that he spent 4 hours in the hospital before being released with a bullet still lodged near the back of his neck. A spokesperson for his attorney interpreted the phone call.
16: When he arrived at the detention center at 4 a.m., he also complained about the pain and he had to sleep on the floor.
15: Gus says Perez's attorneys say he entered the U.S. legally through a Biden-era parole program the Trump administration canceled. The Department of Homeland Security says Gus says Perez had a final order of removal and that the agency is investigating the shooting. For NPR News, I'm Katie McAfee in Austin.
12: The Nasdaq hit a new record today as tech stocks, including Meta, soared and oil prices dropped. NPR's John Ruich has more.
17: The rally came in part from a slightly strange place, Apple's App Store. Earlier this month, Meta released a product called Muse, which is an artificial intelligence agent that can do digital tasks for users. Now the Muse app is number one on the App Store with positive reviews. Meta's share price rose more than 11%. And since Muse is an AI product that requires computational power, shares in several chip companies also jumped. AMD ended the day up 10%. Intel rose 12%. And chip designer Arm Holdings leapt 17%. Crude oil prices were down, as were treasury yields, both of which are also generally considered good for stocks. John Ruich, NPR News.
12: The National Hurricane Center says the tropical cyclone named Polo is now a hurricane in the Pacific Ocean. It's expected to become a major hurricane by Wednesday. It could bring up to a foot of rain to parts of coastal Mexico. 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
18: This is OPB. I'm Donald Orr. About 600,000 Oregon Health Plan members will soon receive a notice that Medicaid is about to change. Work eligibility requirements were added to the program by H.R. 1, the sweeping tax and spending cut bill Congress passed last year. In Oregon, some people will soon need to renew their coverage every 6 months instead of every 2 years. Many will also need to prove they work or volunteer. Vivian Levy is interim Medicaid director for the Oregon Health Authority.
19: A majority of people in Oregon who are covered by OHP and can work already do. States that have implemented work requirements have not seen increases in employment, but they have seen people lose coverage because the reporting processes are difficult to navigate.
18: Levy says members will be asked to verify their eligibility in 2027 or at the beginning of 2028, depending on when they enrolled. She says members should make sure their contact information is up to date so they don't miss an essential deadline. And the Trump administration is fast-tracking logging in areas recently burned by wildfires, starting with Central Oregon. April Ehrlich reports.
20: The U.S. Forest Service is proposing to log about 5,000 acres of the Deschutes National Forest, where the Aqua Butte fire burned this summer. The agency gave tribes, counties, and the public just 1 week to weigh in. It invoked a new policy that fast-tracks post-fire logging. Environmental groups worry the project could hinder the forest's ability to recover. Eric Hernandez is with Oregon Wild.
21: This project may be the first of many where we see excessive logging on public lands after a fire with near zero public process.
20: Researchers say wildlife needs some dead trees left behind for food and shelter. Timber groups say those trees are a fire risk and need to be removed quickly before the wood quality degrades. April Ehrlich, OPB.
18: This is OPB. Find more online at opb.org.
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23: Mr. President, do you have any reaction to today It's Late being named the best news show?
24: Wow. I didn't know that. I just, you're telling me now for the first time.
0: Sean Ramos-Firm here with Jonathan Edwards from The Washington Post, who's been writing all about the president and the Kennedy Center lately, and it sure seems like the president is trying to shut the center down, or worse, simply because he can't get his name on it. But we asked Jonathan if there's a smoking gun that proves it.
1: No smoking gun, but I understand your concern or interest in the timeline. I have a lot of those same questions. You have the order that comes out Tuesday morning from the judge saying you cannot add President Trump's name back on the building. I was very clear about this in May, and I'm being clear now. Do not do this. And then almost immediately, the Board of Trustees holds its meeting in which, you know, our reporting shows President Trump was just very unhappy with that ruling, criticized the judge, and then the board ends up voting to close immediately. Shortly after that meeting, President Trump posts on Truth Social saying that the building is going to close immediately.
2: Truth Social.
3: The board of the Kennedy Center today agreed, almost unanimously, to close the building for safety reasons, and so that it can begin the process of reconstruction. The closing will take place immediately. However, the renovation and reconstruction, which is a very large and complex job, cannot begin until such time as the D.C. Circuit rules on the board's approved name.
1: And then following that, you have the executive director, Matt Floca, who was handpicked by Trump to lead the Kennedy Center, saying, I don't know anything about that. That's unrelated to the board's vote to close for 2 years. But by the way, I am also closing the center because it is dangerous. This order of mine has nothing to do with the board's vote to close for 2 years, because that needs the judge's approval. My order is because there are these imminent life safety issues, and we're going to close for 7 days to everyone but essential personnel. And I will make a decision at the end of that 7 days whether that closure needs to continue. And I'll keep making that decision every week on a rolling basis. So essentially, an indefinite closure.
0: Tell us more about this meeting that transpired between President Trump and, I believe, the Kennedy Center trustees on the Tuesday, between a judge saying no name and the center shutting down.
1: It was a previously scheduled board meeting, like you said, of the Board of Trustees, the governing body of the Kennedy Center. And at first, they were set to discuss two issues. One, to once again take up adding President Trump's name back onto the Kennedy Center. And two, to vote to close immediately. They had already voted to close for 2 years of renovations the month before, but management ahead of this meeting was now recommending that they do so immediately, that it was dangerous and they needed to close. Ahead of that meeting, they removed the naming consideration from the agenda, but the judge's order came right before the meeting started, essentially barring the center from adding the name. And that seems to have kind of kicked off a really like tense meeting filled with personal insults between President Trump, who's the chair of the Kennedy Center board, and Representative Joyce Beatty, a Democratic congresswoman who is part of the minority on the board that opposes Trump's takeover and transformation of the Kennedy Center. But she's also the person who sued him back in December and led to his name being removed 6 months later. These are two people that do not like each other. That much is clear, but my reporting shows that they're exchanges at board meetings in the past have largely been pretty civil. You know, let's just get this done. This meeting was not that.
24: He went into a tantrum. I mean, let me just make it simple. It was the most unprofessional thing that I've ever witnessed.
25: What did he do?
1: It opened with Commerce Secretary Lutnick, you know, suggesting that the judge had a conflict of interest because his wife, a lawyer, represents former President Joe Biden, President Trump reiterated that, and that's something he said in months past publicly in Truth Social posts in very Trumpian, nasty language. And Trump repeatedly told Beatty that, oh, I don't know who she is, when he clearly does know who she is. Insulted her by saying she was, had never built anything in her life.
24: Everything from trying to say that I was an obstructionist, I was dumb. He said, I think you're incompetent. And I said, I know you're incompetent.
13: Wow.
1: And that she was just opposing him on the Kennedy Center renovations and his name stuff to make a name for herself. For her part, you know, she called him ignorant and said what he's doing was ignorant and his behavior was unbefitting of being a president. You know, there's a lot of yelling, a lot of screaming. It was not productive.
24: And he said he was going to hold me responsible if something fell out of the ceiling and killed someone. And I told him, I said, you're already killing people. We're at war.
0: The anxieties people feel over what's going to happen to the Kennedy Center hit like the red alert alarm level when a photo is published, I believe last week, Wednesday night, Tuesday night, of the president looking at a plan that appears to say Kennedy Center demolish, then it's cut off. What are we to make of that? Is the president seriously considering demolition at this point?
1: I mean, I can't get in President Trump's mind. That said, I know that the lawyers representing Representative Beatty and Beatty herself are absolutely worried about this and are taking steps to know that if the bulldozers do show up, that they know as quickly as possible and that they're in a position to stop it. And this is the most pitched moment of those fears, but it long predates this week. It really goes all the way back to October 20th of last year when the Trump administration suddenly and with no notice demolished the East Wing of the White House. That caught a lot of people off guard, including those at the Kennedy Center. And at that point, the Kennedy Center takeover was already, you know, 7 months in. So the folks who were specifically concerned with the Kennedy Center, this was a clarion call for them to go, oh, this could happen over here. And obviously we don't have bulldozers, you know, destroying the Kennedy Center right now. But if we were assessing sort of the probability of the Kennedy Center being demolished, we went from a very low percentage kind of earlier this month, and it's ticking higher and higher and higher. And so those fears are starting to prove warranted.
0: And do we have any idea where the battle goes next?
1: We do. Court, which is where most of the substantive action has happened since Beatty filed their lawsuit in December. The federal judge in the case denied Beatty's motion to have an emergency hearing on Tuesday's closure, but he did order the center to file an explanation, a detailed status report, as he put it, to explain what the center had described as a temporary closure by Wednesday. So we should know more about the center's rationale. And from there, who knows what the judge decides and what legal developments unfold. The thing that has struck me is how strongly President Trump and his administration has made the connection between, I mean, let's keep it real, him getting his name on the center and him and his fellow trustees making sure that the 250 some odd million dollars that Congress has appropriated for those renovations happens. Congress has already appropriated that money. Congress has already said, here, we're giving you the money, do this. And President Trump is saying, we're going to close it for 2 years for renovations, but we're not going to do those renovations until you appropriately recognize me. And I don't know why I'm surprised. I should not be, but here we are. I am. And I'm sure I will be surprised again.
0: J. Jonathan Edwards keeps being surprised reporting on the arts and government for the Washington Post. And up next on Today Explained, we're going to hear from a reporter who sat down with the president and asked him why he keeps doing stuff like this. 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
7: 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It's 6:17.
0: Trump! Today Explained is back. We've got the Kennedy Center obsession, the ballroom obsession, the reflecting pool obsession, and then there's some more recent obsessions, a 30-foot colossus statue of George Washington outside the Smithsonian National Museum of American History, and hot off the presses, let's also make that arch outside Arlington National Cemetery a sniper station drone base. Take that, Paris. Ben Terrace is the Washington correspondent at New York Magazine. He recently sat down with the president to talk about his obsessions. We asked him what he learned.
8: Yeah, I mean, so before I even talked to him, I did a lot of reporting about why he seems to be so obsessed with all this stuff. And it's really like a legacy play for him, right? He's trying to build something that will last beyond his time here, both his time here in the White House, probably his time here on Earth. He wants to actually have physical monuments to himself. Somebody who's close to him told me that the president doesn't care that much about legislation. He doesn't care that much about, you know, the kind of nuts and bolts of being a president. He cares a lot about buildings and prizes. If he has buildings and prizes, then he feels like his legacy will go on forever. You know, that's why he wants the Nobel Prize. That's why he's building an arch for himself in Washington. It's really about, you know, a legacy that will withstand the test of time in his mind.
0: Which is to say he doesn't really realize that the right legislation could get him more prizes.
8: Yeah, I mean, you know, most presidents try to be very successful presidents and have other people build monuments for you. He's trying to honor himself, basically. It's something I asked him about, actually, when I sat down with him in the Oval Office. There was a viral moment from a few months ago from Senator John Ossoff, the senator from Georgia who may run for president. And he said at a rally that
9: he's building a monument to himself. But see, Atlanta, he's doing these things now because no one will honor him when he's gone.
8: And so I asked the president this because, you know, I thought maybe he'd take a shot at John Ossoff or deny it. But I was very surprised. He just said, yeah, that's true. No, nobody will do it when I'm gone. When I'm gone, nobody will do it.
0: It's nice to hear the future and current president agree on something.
8: Yeah, good point.
0: It feels kind of self-aware, surprisingly, of Donald Trump to not take a shot at John Ossoff, but to just agree with him and say, yeah, that's exactly my motivation.
8: Yeah, I mean, so part of me thought, okay, here's a guy who recognizes that when he's gone, history may not necessarily, you know, look fondly upon him. But also there was a part of me that thought that that's not actually what he was saying. What he was maybe saying is, I'm the only person in the world capable of building something as beautiful and important as these monuments. You know, I alone can fix it. I alone can build it. You know, nobody else has the ability to do this the way that he has. So on the one hand, possibly self-aware that he won't be recognized the way he wants to be. On the other hand, maybe it's just, you know, a kind of egomaniac talking about how he's incredible at things and nobody else can do it. I think it's all kind of tied up in that he's not the most introspective person I've ever talked to, let's put it that way. But even the least introspective person in the world, when he gets to be 80 years old, might start thinking about what's left of him after he's gone.
0: And just to prove to the world how much he's wasting time obsessing over this ballroom and showing it off, he takes the time out of his day to give you a tour of the ballroom.
8: Yeah, that's right. I thought I was going to get 20 minutes with him in the Oval Office. Ended up getting 45 minutes in the Oval Office and then almost a 45-minute tour of the White House grounds. He showed me the Rose Garden where they put statues and they turned it into a kind of paved over terrace that looks like, you know, Mar-a-Lago. He showed me the Presidential Walk of Fame where they have all the pictures of the presidents and then the auto pen for Joe Biden, a room called the Palm Room where he put down a new marble floor that he was very proud of. The helipad was still being constructed. He walked me over there and introduced me to the construction workers as they were building this helipad. And then he took me to the ballroom itself and showed me this behemoth building. I mean, it's, you know, there's steel rising 70 feet in the air. It's the size of 1.5 football fields. He was bragging about how there's more steel there than in the Washington Commander Stadium that's being built. I mean, it's just like this enormous thing that you can't really see anywhere in Washington unless you go up the Washington Monument and look at it from afar. And I was just in the middle of this thing, and I couldn't really believe how huge it was. And he wanted to show me, this is where the entrance is going to be. The chandeliers will be hanging here. He told me he could picture it all already because this is, quote, what I do. You know, he'll gaze out the window in the morning, first thing in the morning from the residence to see the work. He'll look at, out the window at last thing at night to see the work. I mean, he is monitoring this very closely.
0: One thing that the ballroom especially shares with the Kennedy Center is that it feels like this administration is doing its darndest to outmaneuver the courts, to get around any legal questions concerning the work. Did that come up at all while he was giving you this tour?
8: Yeah, sure. When I was getting the tour, the Supreme Court had not yet ruled that they could keep going. There was kind of a pause on their ruling where they were allowed to keep doing construction while the Supreme Court figured out, you know, how they were going to rule on it. And so clearly they were racing against the Supreme Court to get as much done as possible. They really wanted it to become like a fait accompli. They wanted it to look like the whole thing was done, you know, was beyond going back. And I was asking the president about this, you know, are you worried that the Supreme Court is going to rule that you can't keep doing construction unless you get permission from Congress? Congress does have the right to decide what happens to federal buildings. So that would make sense that they would be able to make a decision on this. And he said he wasn't worried about it at all. He said, you know, the Supreme Court's going to make the right decision. The people want this. He's like, if I needed to get Congress's approval, I could do it, but it's not going to happen. And he ended up being right. He doesn't need Congress's approval. The Supreme Court's letting him do it.
0: But Congress may get shaken up in about a month and a half. Is that on his radar?
8: Yeah, I mean, he's aware. And certainly Democrats are aware. I talked to a bunch of Democrats for this story, mostly about what happens next. Are they going to start investigating the ballroom? Are they going to start looking at, you know, subpoenaing donors and looking at the contracts and figuring out if there was a pay-to-play scheme, if there was, you know, illegal construction happening? And Democrats are champing at the bit for that. You know, they're calling it a target-rich environment. They're ready to get subpoena power. And they're also talking about in 2028, you know, what do we do if we get the White House ourselves? Will we tear this down? AOC says she wants to turn it into a soup kitchen. You know, there are all sorts of ideas for it. I asked the president about that, too. I said, are you worried that Democrats get the White House in 2028 and they come and they tear down this ballroom right after you built it? And he basically said, like, I'd like to see them try. He said, we're building this ballroom with nuclear concrete. That's what he called it. Nuclear concrete. Concrete that can withstand a nuclear blast. He's like, if it can withstand a nuclear blast, like, I'd like to see Democrats try to take it down. He told me somebody could go to the ballroom with a jackhammer and spend 2 days straight jackhammering one column and it wouldn't even leave a mark. And so he's basically daring them to try to tear it down because he's building something that he feels like, you know, can withstand a nuclear blast, so it can withstand Democrats.
0: I think it was Axelrod in your piece, in your reporting, who said the Democrats should name it after John F. Kennedy, which I guess I hadn't considered who the ballroom might be named after because we always just say it's the White House ballroom. But I guess President Trump wants it to be named after himself, of course, connecting it back to the Kennedy Center, I guess.
8: Yeah, I asked him if it should have his name on it, and he said, yeah, it should. He said, I don't know if it will, but it definitely should. And yeah, I mean, the Axelrod idea, just instead of tearing it down, just troll the president by naming it after JFK or name it after Barack Obama or Joe Biden or the auto pen or whatever you want.
0: The Joe Biden ballroom would be particularly funny. I mean, this, at the end of the day, all of this is just about his legacy. That's what you learned by hanging out with him and talking to him about it. Do you think by spreading his efforts across D.C., even into Virginia with the arch, he's ensuring that at least something stands and that his legacy is ultimately secured. I mean, the Kennedy Center looks less and less likely. The ballroom seems like an obvious way to troll him, but maybe it's the arch. Maybe it's, who knows, some project that I'm forgetting about at this moment because there's so many.
8: I think that he definitely thinks that these buildings can withstand more than anything else. Legislation can be rolled back. Executive orders can be, you know, reversed. This is something that he feels like can last forever. I do think there's a world in which Democrats tear down some of the stuff. The arch is a good example. I mean, the ballroom is hard to tear down, right? First of all, it's super expensive. It's huge. It also has to be replaced with something. You can't just tear it down and then leave a hole in the ground. You have to then build another ballroom, which would be kind of a crazy thing to do and take all this time and then become another story about how Democrats are spending all their time building a ballroom. Is it possible? Sure. It just seems a little bit harder to imagine. But the arch, you could see that thing getting dynamited on some 4th of July and then just leaving it as a traffic circle. So I could see a world in which maybe some of these things get destroyed in a kind of, I don't know, epic fashion. Why not?
0: It feels like he might be onto something, which is that it would be very controversial to just tear something down for the sake of it out of spite.
8: Yeah, he's right. No, absolutely.
0: There's also 2 years left in his term. I mean, do you get the sense that this is slowing down or ramping up?
8: It's hard to say. I have a hard time believing it's going to end. I mean, especially if he becomes a lame duck president and there's even fewer things he can do legislatively. Why not just keep building things and putting your name on things because there's nothing else to do with your time? He said that in the first term, the reason he didn't do a lot of this stuff is because he was too under siege, that it was a difficult time to build a ballroom because of the Russia investigations or the impeachment trials and stuff like that. And so maybe he gets tied up in all that same kind of stuff if Democrats take charge. But I also kind of feel like he'll have an easier time just trying to ignore subpoenas. I just think it's going to be a really messy time. And so maybe he'll just hole himself off into a room somewhere, you know, designing more buildings because what else is he going to do?
0: He'll have more time to talk to you.
8: Yeah, fair.
0: You can read Inside Trump's Ballroom Obsession at nymag.com. Dustin DeSoto and Avishai Artsy produced this one for Today Explained. Amin Al-Sadi edited. Bridger Dunnigan and David Tatasciore mixed. Danielle Hewitt was on facts with Welcome Back, Gabriel Donatov.
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1: Mostly sunny and in the low 70s tomorrow in western and central Oregon. Slightly warmer east of the Cascades. It should reach the mid-70s. It's 7 o'clock.
3: Banjo riff on Beyoncé's hit Texas Hold'em from her country album Cowboy Carter. It briefly brought Giddens' sound into the center of pop culture, but that's not where she lives. She plays and sings string band music from the African-American tradition dating back to slave times. She's also written songs based on slave narratives and about contemporary police shootings. She's the artistic director of the Silk Road Ensemble, founded by cellist Yo-Yo Ma, which performs music from around the world. She won a Pulitzer for co-composing an opera. She studied opera singing in college.
4: It's not a usual path from opera to the banjo.
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5: Live from NPR News in Washington, I'm Ryland Barton. CNN, MS Now, and Politico are suing President Trump over his decision to ban their journalists from the White House. It's the latest escalation in the president's long-running campaign to discredit the news media over what he sees as unflattering coverage, as NPR's Scott Horsley reports.
6: Well, this isn't really about whether some CNN or Politico reporter gets shut out of the White House for a day or two. The reason CNN or the New York Times or NPR are at the White House is to be the eyes and ears of the American public. That's why reporters cover the Supreme Court. That's why they used to cover the Pentagon until onerous rules were imposed late last year. And because the American people have a right to see and hear what their government's up to, you know, without the president using his Sharpie as an editorial pen. Ever since he's come to power, Trump has been trying to delegitimize the news media, calling them fake news, enemies of the people, and unfortunately that's sown a lot of distrust that's likely to linger, even if a court does act quickly and order these journalists reinstated.
5: NPR's Scott Horsley reporting. Ukraine's president says he will meet with President Trump on the sidelines of the UN General Assembly. Ending Russia's war is one of the key priorities of the EU, too, as NPR's Michelle Kellerman reports.
7: In a social media post, President Trump says the, quote, ridiculous and never-ending war with Ukraine must be ended, saying Russia has lost control of its diesel oil industry. Ukrainian President Volodymyr Zelensky says if Russia stops attacking Ukrainian infrastructure, his country will stop attacking Russian energy. The European Union's top diplomat, Kaya Kallas, is also putting the onus on Moscow.
8: The pressure should be on the aggressor to stop attacking civilian infrastructure, and I'm sure that Ukrainian will respond the same way.
7: And she says there should be accountability for Russia's aggression. Michelle Kellerman, NPR News, New York.
5: Mental health symptoms among American high school students improved in 2025 compared to years prior, according to the CDC. NPR's Ritu Chatterjee reports.
9: One-third of high school students reported persistent feelings of sadness and hopelessness in 2025, down from 40% in 2023. 14% seriously considered attempting suicide, down from 20% 2 years prior. The new report also features students' diet, nutrition, sleep, and digital behaviors. It did not find improvements in levels of physical activity. Pediatrician Dr. Scott Hadlin heads adolescent medicine at Mass General Brigham for Children in Boston. He says the new report is missing information featured in past reports.
10: We were missing rich data on what's going on with substance use with young people, sexual risk behaviors, exposure to violence, exposure to firearms.
9: He says these factors still posed risks to the health and well-being of teenagers. Ritu Chatterjee, NPR News.
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1: This is OPB. I'm Julia Picard. The Oregon Health Authority is preparing to roll out sweeping changes to the Oregon Health Plan required by the federal government. From our news partner KLCC, Rebecca Hanson-White has more.
11: Starting next year, people between the ages of 19 and 64 may need to provide additional proof they're eligible for Medicaid. They also might need to renew every 6 months instead of 2 years. OHA Communications Director Max Sprague says the agency has data that shows many members do qualify, but the additional red tape could mean more people fall through the cracks, which will affect healthcare across the state.
12: It may impact providers, particularly in our rural areas, who serve predominantly OHP populations. When they lose folks who are able to pay them or who are part of their patient populations, then they may have to pull out.
11: OHA is notifying potentially impacted people now and urges OHP members to make sure their contact information is up to date. I'm Rebecca Hanson-White reporting.
1: The chair of the Washington County Commission resigned today, 6 days after raising her middle finger at a colleague, Holly Bartholomew reports.
13: Catherine Harrington faced widespread calls to resign after making the obscene gesture to Commissioner Nafisa Fai in a meeting last week. Harrington initially said she would step back from her role as chair, but continue serving on the commission. The rest of the commission said if Harrington did not resign, they would strip her of her salary and require she attend all meetings virtually. Harrington's term was set to end in December. She was not seeking re-election. Fai is running against fellow Commissioner Pam Treese to replace her as chair. Holly Bartholomew, OPB.
1: Oregon Governor Tina Kotek has ordered flags to be flown at half staff tomorrow to honor a firefighter who died in the line of duty earlier this month. 25-year-old Jesus Gutierrez Torral was injured while fighting the Austin fire in Clackamas County on September 9th. He died at a nearby hospital. This is OPB.
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15: This is Fresh Air. I'm Terry Gross. There are many ways you may know my guest, singer, banjo player, fiddler, and songwriter Rhiannon Giddens. Early in her career, she co-founded the Carolina Chocolate Drops, which played music from the black string band tradition dating back to slave times. She's since recorded several solo albums. On one of them, she recorded and wrote several songs based on slave narratives, and one song based on an ad from a slaveholder looking to sell a young enslaved woman, offering the buyer the option of buying the woman's 9-month-old baby. Giddens studied opera singing in college and won a Pulitzer Prize for co-writing the opera Omar about a Muslim scholar from Senegal who was sold into slavery in the U.S. She also was awarded a MacArthur Fellowship, popularly known as the Genius Grant. She's now the artistic director of the Silk Road Ensemble, which was founded by cellist Yo-Yo Ma and is dedicated to playing with musicians from around the world, drawing on their musical traditions. If all that isn't enough to spark your interest, it's time to bring in the name Beyoncé. It's Giddens playing banjo on Texas Hold'em, the hit track on Beyoncé's country music album, Cowboy Carter. We'll talk about that a little later. Rhiannon Giddens has a new album called Hope is the Thing with Feathers. The title track is the title of an Emily Dickinson poem that Giddens has set to music. She's brought her banjo and fiddle and will play and sing a little later in the show. Let's start with a track from the new album. This is Step Away Blues, which she co-wrote.

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2: This is Fresh Air. I'm Terry Gross. Let's get back to my interview with singer, banjo player, fiddler, and songwriter Rhiannon Giddens. Her new solo album is called Hope is the Thing with Feathers. She's also the artistic director of the Silk Road Ensemble, which was founded by cellist Yo-Yo Ma, and started her career playing music from the black string band tradition dating back to slave times with a band she co-founded called the Carolina Chocolate Drops. She studied opera singing at Oberlin, and won a Pulitzer Prize for co-writing the opera Omar, which was commissioned by the Spoleto Festival, based on a memoir by a Muslim scholar from Senegal who was kidnapped and sold into slavery in the U.S. You may also know Giddens as the banjo player on Beyoncé's hit record Texas Hold'em from Beyoncé's country album, Captor of the Silk Road Ensemble, which was founded by cellist Yo-Yo Ma, and started her career playing music from the black string band tradition dating back to slave times with a band she co-founded called the Carolina Chocolate Drops. She studied opera singing at Oberlin and won a Pulitzer Prize for co-writing the opera Omar.

0: That's Rhiannon Giddens from her album You're the One, which was recorded in 2023. She has a new album called Hope is the Thing with Feathers. That is so lovely, Rhiannon. I'm so glad you recorded it.
1: Me too. I love, love, love crawling into styles and just living in them. Like I was listening to it, remembering the feel of that song in my mouth. I just love it so much, you know? So yeah, it was cool.
0: My guest is Rhiannon Giddens. Her new solo album is called Hope is the Thing with Feathers. We'll be right back. This is Fresh Air.
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0: 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And from the estate of Joan B. Kroc, whose bequest serves as an enduring investment in the future of public radio and seeks to help NPR produce programming that meets the highest standards of public service in journalism and cultural expression.
1: 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And thanks. It's 8:01. 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
2: Live from NPR News, I'm Giles Snyder. Paramount Skydance, one step closer to a deal to merge with Warner Brothers Discovery. NPR's Mandalay Del Barco reports on the settlement of an antitrust lawsuit filed by 12 state attorneys general.
3: Paramount CEO David Ellison agrees to operate Paramount Pictures and Warner Brothers separately, at least for now, and to release at least 30 films a year. He also promised to create an independence board for their news operations, CNN and CBS. California Attorney General Rob Bonta says those concessions and more satisfy antitrust concerns. Even so,
4: the settlement is not a vote of support for this merger. It is not a blessing.
3: Critics of the merger, like former Federal Trade Commissioner Alvaro Bedoya, say the attorneys general caved to Paramount after it threatened to leave California.
5: The billionaires won here. These guys censored, bribed, and bullied their way to the top.
3: The mega merger could finalize within weeks. Mandalay Del Barco, NPR News.
2: World leaders arriving in New York for the UN General Assembly, where one of the most anticipated speeches will come from Brazil's president tomorrow. The country is on the eve of an election in which Brazilian officials have accused the U.S. of meddling, as Catherine Osborne reports.
6: Left-wing Brazilian President Luiz Inácio Lula da Silva says he'll carry a direct message to President Trump at the UN, warning against election interference. Lula is seeking re-election. His main opponent, right-wing candidate Flavio Bolsonaro, son of former President Jair Bolsonaro, has sought to build close ties with Trump. And the Trump administration has meted out tariffs, sanctions, and public criticism against Brazil that are harsher than its treatment of right-wing governments in the same region. Lula's speech at the UN comes right before Trump's own. For NPR News, I'm Catherine Osborne in Rio de Janeiro.
2: Measles cases in Pennsylvania closing in on the 800 mark. The State Department of Health reported 25 more cases Monday, bringing the total to 792. On data centers, a poll by The Economist and YouGov shows about two-thirds of Americans oppose new data center construction in their communities. NPR Scott Newman reports the issue has forged unexpected bipartisan cooperation.
7: Casey Hatch lives near a data center in Loudoun County, Virginia, one of the many supporting the artificial intelligence boom. She works in IT and even uses AI in her job, but she's also become an active member in a grassroots bipartisan group that opposes data centers. She spoke recently with a cousin who doesn't usually share their politics and found common ground over the data center issue.
8: We couldn't have this conversation 5 years ago, me and him, and suddenly we were on the same page.
7: Virginia's Governor Abigail Spanberger campaigned on qualified support for data center expansion, but just last week she signed an executive order seeking to limit their development. Scott Newman, NPR News.
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1: This is OPB. I'm Julia Picar. The Trump administration is fast-tracking logging in areas recently burned by wildfires, starting with Central Oregon, April Ehrlich reports.
9: The U.S. Forest Service is proposing to log about 5,000 acres of the Deschutes National Forest, where the Aqua Butte Fire burned this summer. The agency gave tribes, counties, and the public just 1 week to weigh in. It invoked a new policy that fast-tracks post-fire logging. Environmental groups worry the project could hinder the forest's ability to recover. Eric Hernandez is with Oregon Wild.
10: This project may be the first of many where we see excessive logging on public lands after a fire with near zero public process.
9: Researchers say wildlife needs some dead trees left behind for food and shelter. Timber groups say those trees are a fire risk and need to be removed quickly before the wood quality degrades. April Ehrlich, OPB.
1: Players on the women's basketball team at Oregon State University are asking to be recognized as employees with the power to form a union. In a first set of hearings with Oregon's Employment Relations Board, university officials asked the state to reject the players' request. OSU Provost and Executive Vice President Roy Haggerty says students participate in sports to challenge themselves through athletic competition.
11: So women's basketball and other intercollegiate sports allows athletes in those sports to perform to the maximum level of their abilities.
1: He says basketball adds to their academic experience, but school is their primary purpose. The team argues athletes are already compensated with scholarships, stipends, and revenue sharing. It could be months before the state board issues a ruling, which will likely face legal challenges. Stay with OPB for updates on these stories, and you can always find more news online anytime at opb.org.
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1: Mostly sunny and in the low 70s tomorrow in western and central Oregon, slightly warmer up to the mid-70s east of the Cascades. It's 8:06.
13: This is Think Out Loud on OPB. I'm Dave Miller. In 2024, two Portland-based civic organizations began partnering on an annual survey. North Star Civic Foundation and the Oregon Values and Beliefs Center have been asking more than 1,000 Portland adults how effective they feel local government is, whether they feel represented, and what services they think should be prioritized. The latest results are in, and they reflect some interesting trends. Marina Kaminsky joins us to talk about this. She is the research director at North Star Civic Foundation. It's great to have you on the show.
14: Thank you so much for having me.
13: I want to start with one of the issues that's gotten a lot of attention from this year's numbers. There was a drop from last year in the percentage of Portlanders who say that they feel represented by the Portland City Council. How do you explain that?
14: Yeah, that's a great question. And to be honest, I'm not sure. So we've been doing this survey for 3 years. In 2024, representation sat at about, well, folks who said they felt represented was about 20-something percent. And that increased to 2025, up to 40%, which was a huge jump, and then back down.
13: And that was so that was before and after the major change in literal representation of how the Portland City Council is set up, how many people there are, and going from not that many councilors or commissioners who were elected all at large to 12 of them representing four different actual districts.
14: Yeah. So part of the reason that we did the survey was that we were interested in tracking how folks felt about representation and governance over time, starting in May of 2024 prior to the reform, and then continuing each late spring, May-ish, in 25 and 26. So the interesting thing that we saw with representation was that the number of folks who said they felt represented increased dramatically between 24 and 25. And then we saw some backsliding in 26. It didn't go back down to 2024 levels, which I think is significant. And while I can't explain why this happened, I am very interested to see what happens next year. It could be something around elections. And again, this is just hypothesis. Folks might feel like, oh, I just voted for somebody and I'm excited to see that they got elected. And so you might see a bump in representation because of that. It might be that folks were feeling excited about the reforms and then they saw things play out that they weren't anticipating or felt disappointed in. So we don't really know, but I think getting another year of data in 27 will be really interesting to see if this trend sort of continues.
15: I want to run something by you that Amory Vogel, the executive director of the Oregon Values and Beliefs Center, said to our Portland politics reporter, Alex Zielinski. She said that a lack of understanding about how the new city system works could be at play, that Portlanders may not understand that now council members are purely legislators. They write laws or, you know, the city version of those, as opposed to what they were before. They were administrators of their respective bureaus. They don't do that anymore, so they have less ability technically to manage a city and to make immediate change themselves. Do you agree with that? That is a possibility that Portlanders are disappointed because they want their city council members to do more than they actually are able to do.
14: It's certainly a possibility. Again, this is speculation because we don't know exactly all of the factors that go into what creates a perception in a community. But what we do see in the survey in many instances is a large fraction of folks saying, I don't know whether I feel represented. I don't know if city government is effective. I don't know if Portland is on the right or the wrong track. So seeing that it's about a third in most cases, that sizable of a percentage answer don't know, that does indicate that there is a level of awareness that is lacking about how city governance works and whether or not, you know, what's happening and whether or not folks feel like it's effective.
15: I want to go back to what people did say they had thoughts about or where they had clear preferences that were expressed in the answers to the survey. More Portlanders said that the quality of city services was either good or excellent this year than in the last 2 years. What are people satisfied with?
14: Yeah, so that was actually really exciting to see because over the last several years of survey data, we've asked about 12 city services ranging from fire and emergency medical services to parks and recreation to streets, sidewalks, and transportation. These are just a few examples. And across the board in all of those, we saw a jump in it was between 10 and 20 percentage points of folks responding that they felt services were either good or excellent. And that was a sizable and I think important finding of this year's survey.
15: What services do Portlanders value most?
14: That's a good question. And it's been really interesting to see because we did some subgroup analysis and pretty consistently across districts, across race, we see folks really valuing emergency fire and medical services, homelessness shelters, and the third one is escaping me. But there's this consistency across groups that has been really, really wonderful to see.
15: Well, so let's dig into this issue of consistency across groups, because folks can dig into the crosstabs and look with a lot of detail at how different Portlanders in different districts or different demographic ways of sorting humans, like how all of that those kinds of different responses played out. I'm curious, first of all, what stands out to you when you look at the districts themselves? Were there any meaningful differences?
14: In some cases, there were. So we saw that District 1, for instance, wasn't as satisfied. I'm going to give a very specific example.
15: I should say, to District 1, that's East Portland, right?
14: Okay. Yeah. With their parks and their recreational opportunities. And that maps pretty well with understanding that they have fewer parks in East Portland than, for instance, West Portland does in District 4. So we saw a reflection of that when asked, which services or amenities would you like to see preserved? District 1 folks rated parks and recreation higher than District 4 folks, who have a lot of parks. So that was one area where I think city leaders can sort of dig into their specific constituencies and understand, like, how are the folks that I'm elected to represent feeling? What do they need? How can I be responsive to them?
15: What about when you look at survey answers based on race or income? Mm-hmm. Are there other patterns that you think are meaningful?
14: Yeah, definitely. So one of the big ones that I want to highlight is looking at groups that earn less than $50,000 a year. Across the board, we see that they feel less represented, they feel less satisfied with city services, and generally, I think, lack access to our city leaders in the way other groups do. And so that is one group that I think our community and our city leaders in particular can work to try to connect with more.
15: If you're just tuning in, I'm talking right now about a recent survey of more than 1,000 Portlanders. Marina Kaminsky is the research director at North Star Civic Foundation, which helped conduct that survey. It is the third survey of its kind in the last 3 years. What do you want members of the Portland City Council to take away from this survey?
14: Thank you. That's a great question. And again, there is so much in the survey. So I encourage folks to go to OVBC's website, look at the report. But in terms of there are specific policy questions that city leaders can look to. We asked a question about what services would you like to see preserved and what services would you be okay with cutting in a environment of scarce resources. We asked folks how they feel about economic growth and which strategies make sense for this region. So again, I think that's something that city leaders can really reflect on. And then there are the questions about governance and representation, where we ask folks, is there anybody on city council who you feel represents you and your interest? And understanding where the community sits with that, I think, is important too. And city leaders can think about, how can we better access our community? How can we better listen to our community? Where should we be to be in community and share what we're doing and hear from constituents?
15: We've been talking about the city side, but you did also ask about the county commission. Mm-hmm. What did you find?
14: So unlike some of the city trends, we've seen consistent trends in dissatisfaction with Multnomah County. That kind of serves as a baseline that we can compare to. We know that we didn't see as many large changes at the county over the period of time that we've looked at the city. And there's low trust in county leaders, unfortunately, and just a general sense that the county is less effective.
15: What are your hopes for what you can do in future years? I mean, is the plan, first of all, to keep doing this?
14: Yes. We want to do this to the extent that we can every year, moving into the next decade. We think that this can help with understanding opportunities for future charter reform efforts, both at the city and the county. It gives a point of reflection for, have we achieved the goals that the charter reform efforts in 2022 aimed to address? And it also just gives a sense of, like, where is our community in terms of what policy areas are really important? Where are our strengths? Where are our weaknesses? And how can we improve in terms of delivering services to our constituents?
15: One of the benefits of this survey, which is super obvious already, is having, at this point, some longitudinal data.
14: Yeah.
15: We can see some of the same answers to some of the same questions year over year. And as we were talking about at the beginning, about do people feel represented, we can see some of those shifts.
14: Mm-hmm.
15: But you can't make a survey that's, 20,000 questions.
14: Right.
15: So, I mean, are there things that you are hoping to ask in future years? I'm just wondering how you figure out which ones to ask, given that it has to be limited. Otherwise, people will just get fed up and not do it.
14: Right. Yeah, thank you. That's a good question. So we try to limit the survey to about 15 minutes. We have some questions that we anticipate being reoccurring questions every year, some that will be reoccurring every other year, so we can still track changes over time, but maybe save a bit of space for some unique questions. So every year we do hope to ask, like specific questions to that year around maybe current policy issues, current issues in governance or representation, and be able to have some flexibility to shift things over time in that way.
15: What are you excited to ask next year?
14: Oh, gosh. Well, next year, I'll say every other year we're doing a policy survey. This year was more of a policy focus. Next year, we'll go back to asking questions more focused on governance and representation. And I personally, I'm not sure where we'll land. We developed the survey, as I mentioned, in partnership with OVBC, but also with a group of civic leaders that North Star convenes. These are folks that represent cross-sectoral entities in the city, business, community groups, philanthropy, other nonprofits, and they help design the survey questions that are specific to that year as well. So I don't know where we'll land.
15: You know, just speaking, we're almost out of time, but, okay. But speaking of businesses, I read this too quickly, but am I right that when asked who they trust, the highest level that Portlanders reported trusting are small businesses, and that was above their neighbors?
14: Yeah, that was
15: really
14: interesting.
15: How do you explain that?
14: My sense is that Portlanders probably feel that small businesses are invested in the community and that they are also aware of what's happening policy-wise, and that they want to do what's right for the city. So that's kind of how I read it. Again, that's sort of speculation. I can't really know why Portlanders responded that way, but that was a very significant and interesting finding.
15: That's the positive read, and no shade on small business owners. I was just wondering if maybe the negative version is what do people think about their neighbors?
14: Oh, yeah. That's interesting. You know, and I think that's actually an interesting question to dig into in terms of districts as well, because we see in District 4, folks are more...
15: That's the west side?
14: Mm-hmm.
15: And a tiny bit of right. Close in southeast, like
14: folks
15: Selwood or something.
14: Trust their neighbors less than in District 1. And my interpretation of that is that District 4 has folks more spread out. They don't live like as directly like in each other's space or close to each other. So maybe they don't know their neighbors as well. But yeah.
15: Marina, we'll talk again. Thanks very much.
14: Thank you so much for having me.
15: Marina Kaminsky joined us. She is a research director at North Star Civic Foundation, which helped conduct this survey. Coming up after a break, we'll hear what it would take to sustain public landscapes in Portland and all around the country.
1: 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Coming up at 9 tonight on the rebroadcast of On Point, what did the Jurassic world actually sound like? Scientists reconstructing the calls of the insects that lived with the dinosaurs will bring you the closest we've ever come to hearing prehistoric Earth. 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
15: From the Gert Boyle Studio at OPB, this is Think Out Loud. I'm Dave Miller. Frederick Law Olmsted, best known for designing Central Park in Manhattan and Prospect Park in Brooklyn, is regarded as a pioneer of modern landscape architecture in this country. The Olmsted firm designed over 6,000 landscapes in North America, and its influence went well beyond that. A colleague of the Olmsted brothers had a hand in designing some of Portland's most iconic parks. The Olmsted Network, which champions these parks and what they stand for, is holding its annual conference in Portland later this week and weekend. Sue Breitkopf is a president of the Olmsted Network. Jim Shalin was a longtime Portland Parks employee for nearly 30 years. He is a board member of the 40 Mile Loop Land Trust. Welcome to both of you.
16: Thank you for having us.
17: Thank you.
15: So I want to start with the basics. What should all of us know about Frederick Law Olmsted?
17: Well, he was very much the father of landscape architecture. It was not a thing before he got into it. So, you know, he was working as the superintendent for Central Park in New York City. And Calvert Vaux was somebody who was interested in joining this competition for the design of the park. And he, Olmsted at first was like, no, I'm not going to do that. But Vaux was insistent and kept coming at him. And it turns out he was 40 years old. He had done many other things before. But at that point, he launched himself into this whole career, and he trained his two sons to also be in that line of work. And so when he retired, his sons took over as the Olmsted brothers' firm. And then Emmanuel Mish, who we'll talk about in a little bit, was one of the partners in the firm and continued the work.
15: What does it mean to say that he created landscape architecture? Because we're talking about somebody, you know, what is 130 or so years ago, obviously there had been parks for of various kinds. I mean, grassy places, places where humans could hang out together in private spaces a lot, but also I think in some public areas. So what does it mean to say that not that long ago he invented this?
17: Yeah, so I mean, there was garden design, obviously, but you know, when I say that he was 40 when he started this venture, he had done many things beforehand. He had been a farmer in Staten Island. He was at the founding of the Red Cross, like what would be his sanitation. And he also did like a 6-month trek through Europe, where outside of Liverpool, England, there was a park, Birkenhead, that this was a new thing, where this was a park for everybody. It wasn't just for the elite. So there was garden design, right? There were definitely things were being designed, but the concept of landscape architecture and that parks are for all people was new.
15: And that is a key thing here. Public parks for the masses and for everybody, for rich people, poor people, hang out together.
16: Exactly.
15: Jim, can you give us a sense for what's distinctive about an Olmsted design? I mean, what were the hallmarks of the parks that he created?
16: Well, I think in a word, it's naturalistic kind of style that he had. And he did pass that on to his sons and also to Emmanuel Mish. And we can see that style very clearly at Laurelhurst Park here in Portland, where the paths are curved and one space opens up into another for a different feel, a different experience. And generally, in a lot of the parks designed by Emmanuel Mish, there's a perimeter landscape with shrubbery that kind of pulls you away from the surrounding traffic and sounds and sights of the city. So you feel like you can really escape into this landscape that it is man-made, but it feels naturalistic and it feels like you're someplace else.
15: You zoomed straight towards this man, Emmanuel Mish. So who was he? And can you help us further understand the connections that Sue is making between Emmanuel Mish and the Olmsted family?
16: So Emmanuel Mish, I think, first and foremost, was a real plant geek. He was trained at the Missouri Botanic Garden in St. Louis, and then he got to spend some time, I don't know, some form of a scholarship at Kew Gardens outside of London. There's no better place to go, both here in the U.S. And abroad, to receive a very broad understanding of plants from all over the place. And so he was that. And then he was highly regarded in the firm as the go-to person for horticulture.
15: In the
16: Olmsted firm. And then he certainly picked up drafting skills of some sort working alongside landscape architects in the firm. So by the time he came to Portland, he was well equipped.
15: And he was a parks commissioner here?
16: He was the executive. That names and titles have changed over time. We call them directors now. He was park superintendent.
15: So I think he ran Portland Parks.
16: He did.
15: But at a time when Portland Parks when he arrived, based on the list of the parks that he had a hand in creating, it was a much smaller park system than we know today.
16: Absolutely.
15: So what parks did he either create or have a hand in creating that we know today?
16: Well, Laurelhurst has already been mentioned. Mount Tabor, Peninsula Park, Kenilworth Park, the Rose Gardens and Circle at Ladd Circle, Selwood Park. He had a hand in Washington Park design. He wasn't the only designer there. And he had a hand in Columbia Park design as well.
15: Am I right? He also had a hand in the Wildwood Trail of Forest Park?
16: What he recommended, I'm getting mixed up. John Charles Olmsted, who was in Portland beginning in 1903 and developed a plan for the park system, had in mind a park system that was interconnected with parkways and boulevards. And one of the parkways that he envisioned was a parkway that ran off into the Northwest Hills. And we enjoy that. Actually, I think the plan, as I was reading the plan again, really only thought that they would get a mile or so into the forest. But he did recommend that the city set aside a primeval forest on the east face of the Tualatin Mountain, which we all know and enjoy today as Forest Park. Did he imagine that Leif Erikson Drive would go 11 miles? I think he would be very pleased if he came back to Portland to see what we've done.
15: But just to go back to that list you mentioned, I mean, the incomplete version of it includes Laurelhurst, Peninsula, Mount Tabor, Selwood, and others. It's really hard to imagine Portland without Emanuel Miche's contributions.
16: That's exactly right.
15: I mean, people say that about Central Park and Prospect Park in New York City. Can you imagine New York City without Frederick Law Olmsted or these parks? But I feel like you could easily say that about Emanuel Miche in Portland. It's just as fair.
16: I think so. Absolutely. And he recommended some things that John Charles Olmsted recommended some things.
17: Don't forget John Charles.
16: I know, John Charles.
15: Wait, no, who is John Charles Olmsted?
16: Okay. You want me? Go ahead.
17: Oh, he's the eldest brother, so of the Olmsted brothers. So he was, there was Frederick Law Olmsted Jr., who was younger, about 15 years younger than John Charles, who came, as Jim said, in 1903 to Portland and envisioned how the city would be. And not all of it, most of it didn't come to fruition.
16: And wrote this plan.
15: Oh, and he wrote a plan that you have a copy of it right here.
16: Yeah, for your viewers.
15: What was his vision for Portland?
16: Clearly, John Charles Olmsted was impressed, gobsmacked maybe, by the Portland landscape at the time. The river running through the city, the steep lands on the west side of the city, the rivers, many of them had not been put in concrete tubes. So Balch Creek ran all the way into Giles Lake, for example. Tanner Creek ran into downtown Portland. So he saw all of this, and he saw opportunities for parks in key situations. He saw the opportunities for all these parkways that would connect the parks. And he really believed that a park system was manifestly more valuable and useful if they were connected by parkways. So not everything happened. But because lack of money in Portland was growing like gangbusters at the time, the price of land went up. But the voters did pass a bond measure in 1907. And in 1909, I really believed that a park system was manifestly more valuable and useful if they were connected by parkways. So not everything happened. But because lack of money in Portland was growing like gangbusters at the time, the price of

0: more about that in the course of this conversation. And Sue Breitkopf, president of the Olmsted Network, we're talking because the Olmsted Network is holding its annual conference in Portland later this week. Sue, why do you think that the Olmsted's vision for parks has held up?
1: That is a great question. And right, if they didn't, then I'd be out of a job. So there's definitely that part. But I think they are enduring landscapes because it's the idea of being ensconced in nature. So you are completely submerged when you're in parts of an Olmsted landscape. They are meant for, they're places for people to gather. They're hallmarks of democracy because, you know, they're a place where people can gather for protest or for conversation, to have, like, to come together. And as we were talking about before, the idea of parks for all people, that they were where people can mix with those other than themselves. So there's that piece. And then the actual design of them is just incredibly striking. So you have a lot of, like, you don't have a lot of straight lines. Everything is curvilinear. There's a lot of, like, hide and then reveal kind of almost rooms set up in different landscapes so that you can have a more private experience in this public space.
0: Hmm. We've talked about some of the most famous parks. Are there spaces in the portfolio that might surprise people?
1: It's kind of amazingly, so you mentioned at the start that there are 6,000 designs, right? Not all of them came to fruition, but with 4,000 having come to fruition in some way, shape, or form, it is, you can just, it, like, everything is, you start to see Olmsted everywhere. So I live in Washington, D.C., and I was driving to the airport a few days ago, and along the GW Parkway, George Washington Parkway, which is in Virginia, and I look over and I'm like, this looks very Olmstedian, you know? And I looked it up because I hadn't been familiar with it. And I was like, it is. You know, the trees were very large, and it was a parkway designed by Frederick Law Olmsted Jr. The trees were large and spread out. There's just, like, a vast green space. It was just very calming to look out over it. And it's just, like, that vibe. Huh.
0: I also wonder if at this point, a number of generations on, they've trained us in terms of, I mean, people clearly responded at the time. But I wonder if now, as Americans, we see these landscapes and they scream wonderful park to us because they have defined parks for so many of us.
1: You're right. And even beyond those 4,000 landscapes, there was the Olmsted influence over landscape architecture is just kind of, like, undisputed. So, yes, there are different ways that things have happened over time. But, like, that is American landscape. Hmm.
0: I want to turn, Jim, to what you were talking about earlier, the idea from one of the sons who came here and said, we should have all these parks and they should be connected. Is that different from the 40 Mile Loop Land Trust for which you are a board member? Is that the same basic idea?
2: It is the same basic idea. And in fact, what happened was that in the late 70s, there was a meeting in Portland, several meetings, I believe, convened by Oregon State Parks, who was concerned because of the fuel shortage and expensive or non-existent, not enough gasoline to go around, that there was a need to have parks, that local parks, accessible parks, parks that people could get to, because people weren't going out in the state as much at the time. So this group of people had a short series of meetings, but our former parks director brought in the Olmsted plan of 1903, and he said, look at this. And so that was really the inspiration for the creation of the 40-mile loop. The 40-mile loop is a 150-mile-long system that connects Portland with Gresham, with Troutdale, and with Fairview, and even with goes through a bit of Milwaukee as well, but 150 miles. So we're 70% done with what's funded with a 150-mile-long system. The Olmsted Parkway system didn't fare quite as well because, again, Portland was developing very rapidly, and he didn't have the support he needed from maybe the development community or politicians to actually net that parkway system

0: together completely.
1: Sue, when you look nationwide at all of these Olmsted-designed or influenced parks, the members of your organization or coalition, what do you see as the biggest challenges that come up over and over in 2026?
2: It's interesting because it is the same thing from the Central Park Conservancy, which is probably the largest annual operating budget of all of the conservancies and friends groups we work with, down to a little all-volunteer run friends group. So it is labor issues. Funding is a huge one. Encroachment is increasingly, not increasingly, I think it has been, you know, since the history of parks, an issue. So
1: encroachment meaning nibbling at the edges?
2: Exactly. Or, excuse me, in a linear park system, like in Boston, taking like maybe not, this isn't happening exactly in Boston, but taking one of the parks in a linear park system.
1: They have the Emerald Necklace?
2: The Emerald Necklace, yeah. Yes, in Boston. So the issue that we've had there is that in Franklin Park, on one side, the city is determined to build a professional women's soccer stadium on that side of the park. And I love women's soccer. I don't have a problem with that. The problem that I have is then it cuts off access to that park. So the footprint of it, there was an existing stadium that was torn down that was mostly used by the Boston Public Schools. And to build this larger soccer stadium with a footprint that includes restaurants, bars, t-shirt shops, what have you, it will cut off access for a primarily immigrant community of color. And so, like, you know, the parks are so directly correlated with health, mental health, with economic mobility, with economic impact. So you're kind of destroying that for this neighborhood.
1: It's interesting because, Jim, what Sue was talking about there are, in a sense, if I understand correctly, a kind of the economic or governmental push to go in the exact opposite direction that you're trying to go in with the 40-mile loop. You're trying to get more land preserved or more connectivity. And Sue is talking about the nationwide challenge of maintaining the connectivity that's already there. What's your overall pitch to people in whether in the Portland metro region or around the country for why connectivity is so important?
0: Well, for one, wouldn't it be great if our own Marine Drive Trail were completed? We're close, but we still have important gaps. Recently, we've closed some of those gaps, and I think people are starting to see what Marine Drive Trail could be, as an example. So for us, it's preserving the opportunity to acquire those gaps and make the system complete. So much more valuable if there's a consistency to the system so that you don't have to worry about going on street at Marine Drive, for example.
1: And just briefly, we have 30 seconds left. You have all these parks people coming from all around the country soon. What are you as a Portlander most excited to show these people of your city?
0: Well, I want to make sure that they see the Miche designed parks. I want to make sure they see Tewoger Parkway. I want to make sure that they see that we've preserved green spaces alongside Johnson Creek. And I'd love to show them 40 Mile Loop. Too much to do in a three-day conference.
1: And make sure that they have their raincoats as well, because the rain is coming.
0: No.
1: Jim and Sue, thanks very much.
2: Thank you.
0: Okay, thank you very much.
1: Jim Shalin is a board member of the 40 Mile Loop Land Trust. Sue Breitkopf, president of the Olmsted Network. Coming up after a break, we're going to hear about truffle-sniffing dogs.
3: With less than 7 weeks to Election Day, the Oregon governor's race looks close. Again. The question is whether that lasts or Oregon Democrats win comfortably like they often do. I'm Dirk Vanderhaar. On this week's episode of OPB Politics Now, we dig into what we know about the race between Democrat Tina Kotek and Republican Christine Drazen and what may shape the outcome in November. 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
4: 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Mostly sunny and in the low 70s tomorrow in western and central Oregon. Slightly warmer. east of the Cascades.
1: This is Think Out Loud on OPB. I'm Dave Miller. Dogs have been used in Europe for centuries to locate prized black and white truffles, which can fetch hundreds or even thousands of dollars a pound. In Oregon, using dogs to sniff out truffles is relatively new, but it is growing in popularity. In general, dogs are trained to find edible truffles, but there are plenty of other species of this fungi growing underground. Heather Dawson wants to find those as well. Dawson is a doctoral student in the biology department at the University of Oregon. She trained her golden retriever, Rye, to detect dozens of different kinds of truffles in the Willamette Valley alone. When we talked last year, I started with a simple question. What is a truffle?
5: So in simple terms, we can basically think of a truffle as an underground mushroom. So most fungi that we see in the forest produce these above ground fruiting bodies, so to speak, in order to spread their spores. And truffles are doing exactly the same thing. You know, they have these spores that they use to reproduce, but instead of fruiting above ground, they fruit below ground. And that actually offers a lot of protection from the elements, such as drought, heat stress, cold stress, because the soil acts as an insulative situation for them to be in. So it's pretty unique, but it's also incredibly widespread across a lot of different fungal lineages.
1: And I guess you've just described why it is that they're hard to find, because they're underground. You can't look for the telltale yellowish, orangish chanterelle mushroom. They're underground.
5: Yeah, exactly. And that means that when you're out walking through the forest, whether you're just there for a hike or if you're actually out mushroom picking, you are probably walking all over truffles and you have no idea because they're beneath your feet. They're hidden away.
1: How did you first get interested in truffles?
5: I pretty much got interested through my first dog. So I moved to Oregon pretty much a decade ago, and I was young and I was really excited. I got my first dog and I wanted to do fun training things with her. And that's when I learned that Oregon had two species of native culinary truffles, the Oregon white truffle and the Oregon black truffle. And that was the extent of my truffle knowledge at the time. But I thought, how cool, what a fun activity to do with your dog. So I decided to train her, and it was definitely a process, but it was exciting.
1: How do you train a dog to find truffles?
5: The simplest way to do it is just find out something that the dog really, really likes and then pair that with the truffle aroma. So it's basically just conditioning your dog to associate the smell of truffles with something that they find really exciting, whether that's a really good treat like liver treats or hot dogs, or my current dog, Rye, being a ball crazy golden retriever, I figured out pretty quickly that he will want his ball to find a truffle instead of food.
1: Have you had any dogs who actually like to eat truffles?
5: Yes, unfortunately, that's actually a common issue that people have when they're training their dogs to find the truffles, because dogs actually think they smell pretty good sometimes too. So my first dog, she was perfect. She never even considered eating truffles. Rye will sometimes take a nibble of the Oregon black truffle because it smells really sweet and quite pleasant to dogs. And then my newest dog, Pyro, he's still kind of a puppy at this point. He really went all in the truffle appreciation side of things. So he's got a few different groups of truffles that he really enjoys. And sometimes I have to race him to those truffles. Otherwise, he gobbles them down before I get there.
1: So in the past, I mean, if the idea was to find these truffles as either because people really love them themselves to eat or to sell them as moneymakers, did that mean that dogs weren't being trained or rewarded for finding other truffles?
5: Yeah, exactly. So for most people, when they go out in the forest looking for truffles, any truffle that doesn't match the description of something culinary is just not interesting because you can't eat it, you can't sell it, and it's basically just worthless if you're a truffle harvester, so to speak. So I think, most people, when they are looking for truffles, they do encounter these other species. And, dogs often experiment with finding truffles with different aromas. But if they're not rewarded for finding those species, then they're going to stop finding those species, which is usually what the truffle harvesters have in mind. For me, I went the complete opposite direction and thought, well, you know, culinary truffles are fun, but what other surprises are kind of hiding under the surface there?
1: Oh, so you do the opposite. If they find a white or black one at this point, the standard culinary truffles, they don't get a ball?
5: I usually do reward for them. You know, I tend to amp up my rewards a little bit if it's something new and exciting to really encourage them to diversify to different aromas. So I usually reward them for the culinary ones as well, just because they get a reward for pretty much every single truffle they find. But now and then it's not as big reward as something that I'm truly excited about.
1: What does it look like when you go out with your golden retriever, Rye, who seems to be your current truffling star?
5: Yeah, you know, I take him out both in a formal survey context, so when I'm doing studies at my research sites here in Eugene, but also just when I go for a hike and have fun in the forest, he always has his truffle nose on. So basically, I just let him run loose, and he has certain cues that I use to, you know, tell him we're looking for truffles. I'll say, Rye, find a truffle, or find it. Sometimes all I have to do is show him his ball and he's like, okay, I'm on it. I'm on the job. So he basically just kind of runs around. He does some level of air scenting and ground scenting to kind of catch that truffle scent. And it's pretty neat to watch him getting close because he'll kind of triangulate it and circle around. And it's quite obvious. Once he's found a truffle scent, he stops and his tail starts, you know, wildly wagging because he's anticipating that ball reward. He's like, this truffle smells like the ball that I'm about to get. So his tail is wagging and then he starts pawing at the ground. And sometimes it's a big truffle and it just pops right out. And I'll be like, good boy, Rye, you can get your ball. But often these things are really small, really hard to see. Of course, to him, you know, it's a, you know, really strong odor, but he has to take the time to hunt around in that little pile of soil that he's dug up to find this teeny tiny truffle, because otherwise I'm going to have no hope in finding it.
1: How small a truffle has he had, has he found, and how buried have they been? I guess I'm just wondering how acute his sense of smell is in terms of his ability to find tiny bits of these aromatic fungi.
5: I am constantly amazed. You know, as far as the smallest goes, pinhead sized, absolutely. I mean, it'll take me a long time to see what he's pointing at. He'll point at it with his nose, and I'm like, Rye, I do not see anything. And then he keeps doing that because, of course, he's not wrong. He knows where it is, and I'll pick it up, and it's literally, you know, the tiniest pebble sized piece of dirt looking thing you can imagine. But then I'll smell it or cut it in half and be like, okay, that's a truffle. But even beyond that, sometimes he finds truffles that, to me, don't have any odor. But to him, he's able to pick something up because, being a dog, he has this incredible sense of smell that, as humans, we can, you know, never fully imagine. Huh. And on top of that, you know, the depth that he can smell a truffle is also quite incredible. Most truffles you find pretty much between this mineral soil layer and the organic surface layer on top. That's usually where truffles hang out. But not all the time, especially in cold areas, often snowmelt areas, he'll dig down easily over a foot deep to find a truffle.
1: Huh. I can imagine him, as you are looking for that pinhead-sized truffle and wondering if indeed it's there, him just thinking, listen, human, just give me the ball now, because I know it's there. You'll find it eventually, but just give me the ball while you keep looking for the truffle, because I found this thing. It's,
5: exactly.
1: It's my due.
5: Seriously, you're really impatient sometimes.
1: What is at stake in this? To go back to the why here, as you noted, people have been finding white and black truffles for a long time, versions native to Oregon and others in Europe, and probably inadvertently along the way, their dogs or pigs before that have been alerting to other truffles that the humans have said, no, ignore that. But what do you most want to find?
5: Really, I just want to find the diversity that's out there. Truffles remain one of the most understudied groups of fungi simply because they do fruit underground and they're hard to find. But they're doing really important things in the ecosystem. And there are so many undescribed species out there. There's so many species that we've only found a handful of times or in just one area. And we don't know the true extent of where they are and whether they need protecting or not. You know, there are certain forests that are at greater risk than others, certain habitats, ecosystems, and we know comparatively little about the fungi in these ecosystems, especially compared to plants and animals. So my main goal is figuring out really what's out there, what do we need to protect? And that's really going to be the first step in truly understanding what all these different species are doing. Because, you know, with a level of biodiversity that high, they are all doing important and unique things in these ecosystems.
1: What are the places where you've had the most success in finding the greatest number of different truffle species?
5: It's really all over the place. Honestly, most of my work is in oak savanna here in the Willamette Valley, but also in Southern Oregon. I've explored a little bit in California as well. Oak savanna is really fascinating. These habitats have quite a lot of truffles compared to above ground mushrooms. Primarily, the thinking is because they dry out quite readily, especially during the summer, but also they simply don't have this protective moisture layer, organic layer, so to speak, that you find in a conifer forest. And that has really driven the evolution of truffles many times over these different lineages because of that dry habitat. So I find some pretty incredible diversity in oak savanna, but that is not to say there's not also incredible diversity out in conifer forests. Especially I like to hike in the summers at high elevation. And of course, because I'm out there hiking with my dogs, I'm constantly seeing what kind of truffles exist in this habitat too. So it is pretty fascinating. I can't pinpoint one particular location that has extraordinarily higher diversity compared to others. A lot of times it's just site specific. I'll just come across one little patch and find a whole bunch of different species right there.
1: How is climate change affecting truffles?
5: That's a great question, and one that we don't necessarily know a lot about because we don't know that much about truffles, and we even don't know that much about how fungi are responding to climate change. One of the big things that I'm concerned about is the megafires that are getting, you know, more frequent, especially in the Cascade Range here in Oregon and Washington. Most truffle species are ectomycorrhizal, which means they associate with the roots of host trees, and they actually can't survive without their tree hosts. And when these fires come through and kill large numbers of trees, you're also killing many of the fungi that live on those roots. And so we're going to end up losing a lot of things that we potentially didn't even know were there and may not be able to save in the future.
1: When you find, whether it's a pinhead-sized truffle or a larger one, I guess when your dogs do, and then you get it, how do you catalog them?
5: It's pretty fun. I hike around with my little truffle knife and my camera. It's really important to get good pictures, so I try to, you know, cut it in half to show the full characteristics of the truffle. I'll take notes on the tree species in the area, what the truffle smells like, take pictures of the habitat. And ultimately, what I'm really excited about is I do a lot of DNA sequencing of the truffles I find. So truffles are incredibly hard to tell apart at the species level without looking closer either at the spores, but also just at their molecular biology. So I take a little teeny tiny sample of the fresh truffle, and then I'm able to do this DNA barcoding on it, essentially, to tell it apart from other species that I found. And that's been incredibly informative in showing just how high the truffle biodiversity is in Oregon, and also how many of these are undescribed or new species.
1: Heather Dawson, thanks so much.
5: Yeah, thank you.
1: Heather Dawson is a doctoral student at the University of Oregon who's trained her dogs to find non-edible varieties of truffles. We talked last year. Tomorrow on the show, as the Portland Fire get ready to close out on their inaugural season, we'll look back on the return of professional women's basketball to Portland. Our production staff includes Molly Afaz, Rolly Hernandez, Gemma DiCarlo, senior producer Allison Frost, and managing producer Shiraz Sadiq. Nalene Silva and Layla Isbell engineer the show from the Gert Boyle Studio. Our technical director is Stephen Cray. If you don't want to miss any of our shows, you can listen wherever you get your podcasts. Our nightly rebroadcast is at 8 p.m. Thanks very much for tuning in to Think Out Loud on OPB and KLCC. I'm Dave Miller. Have a great day.
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0: Thanks for joining us for the rebroadcast of today's Think Out Loud. Up next, it's On Point. What did the Jurassic World actually sound like? Scientists reconstructing the calls of the insects that lived with the dinosaurs will bring you the closest we've ever come to hearing prehistoric Earth. Join us for On Point, coming up next right here at KOPB-FM Portland, KOABFM Bend, KRBM-FM Pendleton, KOBK-FM Baker City, KTVR-FM LeGrand, KOGL-FM Glen Eden Beach, KOAP-FM Lakeview, KTMK-FM Tillamook, KOTD-FM The Dalles, KOBN-FM Burns, KOPB-AM Eugene, KOACM Corvallis, KOACFM Astoria, KHRVFM Hood River, KETPFM Enterprise, KOJDFM John Day, and at opb.org.
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0: The Vancouver Symphony Orchestra USA opens its 26-27 season at Skyview Concert Hall on September 26th and 27th. The program features Grieg's Piano Concerto, brought to life by pianist Juliana Avdiva. Also experience Beethoven's Pastoral Symphony under the baton of Maestro Salvador Brotons and Brotons' very own Virtues, vancouversymphony.org.
2: 165 million years ago, the forest may have sounded like this. Using the fossil record and AI, scientists have modeled the calls of insects that lived alongside dinosaurs.
3: So unlike vocal cords and other soft tissues where complex mechanics determine the sounds they make, this is a very simple structure tuned like a musical instrument.
2: The result is the closest we've ever come to hearing prehistoric Earth. The sounds were even used in a Netflix documentary about dinosaurs.
4: You may not notice it. 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
2: I'm Meghna Chakrabarty. 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
5: Live from NPR News, I'm Giles Snyder. President Trump and New York City Mayor Zoran Mamdani met Monday in Manhattan. The two leaders have run hot and cold, but during a press conference, Trump offered praise for Mamdani. Here's NPR's Brian Mann.
6: Many Republicans have sought to vilify Mamdani, a Democratic socialist and New York City's first Muslim mayor. He's been featured in GOP attack ads ahead of the midterm election. But speaking outside the mayor's official residence, Trump, a native New Yorker, patted Mamdani on the back and spoke warmly, saying he's got, quote, great potential. This was Mamdani's third meeting with Trump. The mayor described their closed-door talk as constructive.
7: I shared my very strong opinions about how we can keep New Yorkers safe, how we can keep immigrant New Yorkers safe, and how important immigrant New Yorkers, especially Haitian New Yorkers, are.
6: Mamdani also wants Trump's help building a 12,000-unit affordable housing project. Brian Mann, NPR News, New York.
5: With world leaders gathering in New York for the United Nations General Assembly, more than 20 are calling for stronger oversight of artificial intelligence, NPR's John Ruich reports.
8: In an online statement, leaders say AI could improve lives, advance science, and strengthen economies, but it also poses serious risks to safety and security if it isn't appropriately managed. To realize its potential, the group says, governments and society must act now. The leaders call for companies to agree to mandatory pre-deployment testing of AI models and independent evaluation. Governments, meanwhile, should coordinate common standards and share reporting of safety incidents. Among the signatories were leaders of Canada, Australia, Germany, and the UAE. President Trump has rejected calls for guardrails, saying the U.S. must retain its competitive edge in AI. John Ruich, NPR News.
5: Paramount Skydance one step closer to a deal to merge with Warner Brothers Discovery. The company settled an antitrust lawsuit filed by 12 state attorneys general Monday, effectively paving the way for an $81 billion deal to cross the finish line. British military reporting a vessel has come under attack in the Strait of Hormuz. There's been no claim of responsibility, but the Iranian government has been increasingly targeting ships in the strait. NPR's Hadil Al-Shalchi is in Istanbul. She has more on the attack reported online Monday.
9: The British military said that a, quote, unknown projectile struck a tanker as it made its way into the Strait of Hormuz, injuring two of its crew. It said that the vessel then went on to its next port of call. Last week, Iranian state media said Iran had struck an oil tanker in the strait. It alleged that the ship was making a, quote, illegal attempt to cross the critical waterway. Iran has blockaded the strait since the war started in February. Iran's military has increased its attacks on commercial oil tankers in the Strait of Hormuz, which has directly threatened global energy markets, driving up the price of fuel. Hadil Al-Shalchi, NPR News, Istanbul.
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0: This is OPB. I'm Julia Picard. Washington Governor Bob Ferguson is speaking out against a conservative-backed initiative that seeks to rewrite the state's so-called Parents' Bill of Rights law. Sarah Mizestan from our news partners KUOW and KNKX has more.
10: The Parents' Rights Law gives mom and dad access to their kids' school curricula. But Governor Ferguson says he's worried about the initiative that aims to change this law.
11: It's my strong sense that many Washingtonians aren't aware of some of the facts around this initiative, which are extremely important to communicate.
10: The initiative uses language that could affect how quickly educators are required to inform parents about abuse that takes place in school. It would also grant parents access to student medical and mental health records, something current state law forbids. In Olympia, I'm Sarah Mizestan.
0: Leaders at Bay Area Hospital are still working out how the Coos Bay Medical Center claimed $3 million from a Medicare program it wasn't eligible for. The hospital hosted medical residents from OHSU, but never had the agreement required to get federal reimbursements for training them. Chief Financial Officer Patrick Banks took over last November. He says an audit shows hospital leaders thought the money was coming.
12: Why else would you pay OHSU for a resident if you didn't believe that there was going to be some reimbursement on the other side?
0: Banks says the CEO in charge when the program was set up has since left, and the consultant who helped create it has died. He says OHSU and Bay Area are still investigating. Today is the deadline for people to weigh in on a logging project in Central Oregon. The U.S. Forest Service is proposing to log about 5,000 acres where the Aqua Butte fire burned this summer. The agency is relying on a new policy that fast-tracks logging in wildfire areas. Environmental groups worry the agency is rushing the project. Timber groups say logging needs to happen quickly before the wood degrades. This is OPB.
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14: This is On Point. I'm Meghna Chakrabarty. Torin Jonsson is a senior researcher at the University of Graz in Austria, and he specializes in bioacoustics. And he helped create the soundscape you're hearing right now, which sounds both familiar and not. So, Torin, first of all, welcome to On Point. And what exactly were we hearing just then?
15: Hi, Meghna. Thanks for having me. What we're hearing just now were basically the sounds we recreated in our latest paper of bush crickets or katydids that lived 165 million years ago in a Jurassic forest.
14: Mm-hmm. So these sounds don't actually exist anywhere on planet Earth right now.
15: No. They we recreated them on the basis of some of our findings that came out with in like the last 10 years in our research.
14: Yeah, it's quite remarkable to think that we're hearing the best approximation that science has to offer right now about what the world sounded like in the time of the dinosaurs, essentially. So Torin, take us back to the beginning of this project. What was the inspiration to try and acoustically put us back 165 million years ago?
15: Yeah, so it all started roughly 10 years ago when our Chinese colleagues came to Fernando Montealegre and me. We were colleagues back in Bristol in the UK then, and they came to us and said, look, we have these really nicely, pristinely preserved fossils of katydids, and we know all about their morphology and taxonomy and all that, but you are the experts in modern-day bush cricket songs. Could you try and find out what they sounded like? And that's then what we did, basically.
14: And how did you do that?
15: These fossils that our Chinese colleagues had were really so well preserved that the wings of the animals were really well visible. And on these wings, there are the sound production organs of bush crickets. So bush crickets produce their songs by rubbing their wings together. And on those wings are the sound production organs in the form of a file with little tiny teeth on it. And these fossils were so well preserved that we could really count these tiny teeth on them and do some measurements on them and compare this with the wings of living katydids. And with that, we could get an approximation of the frequency of the pitch that these animals would have sounded like.
14: Oh, okay. So, Torin, hang on here for one second, because we have some isolated versions of these recreated, I was going to say Jurassic era, but I'm not. Is 165 million years ago actually the Jurassic era, or do I have the wrong era?
15: No, it's bang in the middle of the Jurassic era.
14: Okay, great. So we have some isolated sounds from these Jurassic era recreations of the insects that would have made these sounds. So here's one of them. Okay, so Torin, which one is this?
15: That I have to say, off my head, I actually can't remember.
14: Okay.
15: It's one of the rather low frequency bush crickets that we recreated, which from the pitch sounds a lot like what you would have in crickets, say, nowadays.
14: In crickets. Okay. So let me actually then get to a modern day cricket sound. Just so for folks who don't remember, here is what crickets today sound like. Okay, so then I can hear something of a similarity, but tell me a little bit more about how you took the specific fossil remnant, right? And you said you had sort of counted the amount of teeth in the combs on the legs. Why don't we first talk a little bit more about how modern-day insects actually make these sounds?
15: Yeah, so the modern-day crickets and bush crickets, they all make their songs, which they actually create to attract females. It's only the males that sing, mostly. And they create them by rubbing their wings together. It's a difference to grasshoppers. They rub their legs against the wings, but crickets and bush crickets just use their wings, rub them together, and on one side of the wing you have a hard area which is called the plectrum, like when you play the guitar, and the other side has this row with the really tiny and hard teeth on it, and that gets rubbed together a bit like if you play a washboard or so.
14: And so then, so that's how they make the sounds today. And is it? Do we know from the fossil record if the mechanism of sound making is the same in those Jurassic era insects?
15: Yeah, it actually really looked like not much has changed in the last 165 million years ago. So when we got these wings, we were actually quite surprised how nice and well preserved those files with the teeth on it were, and how regular and how they looked pretty much like wings and sound production organs of the animals today.
14: Okay, so let's listen to two more calls from this Jurassic soundscape. The first one you'll hear is a little bit slower paced, and then the second is a short burst of a similar call.

0: Well, I'd like to bring in Charlie Woodrow into the conversation now. He's an entomologist and co-author of this Jurassic Soundscape study, and he joins us from the UK. Charlie Woodrow, welcome to On Point.
1: Hi, Meghna. Thanks for having me.
0: Okay, for a person who has dedicated their professional life to the study of insects, what what does it feel like to be able to hear, again, I'm going to say the closest recreation we have to prehistoric insects? What does it feel like to you?
1: Yeah, I mean, it's incredibly exciting. I mean, you know, from being a kid watching things like Jurassic Park and not even thinking about, you know, how accurate the sounds were in the background, to now understanding that we have the data and the methods to be able to actually produce those sounds, you know, we could make a director's cut of Jurassic Park where it's actually now fully accurate. And those kind of details, I think, are incredibly exciting to me.
0: Okay. I have a lot of questions for both of you about how we can claim accuracy a little bit later in the show. But tell me more, Charlie, about, are there any morphological differences? I mean, Torin said that there aren't, but it seems kind of amazing to me that 165 million years of evolution has produced almost next to no significant changes in the bodies of modern day, say, katydids versus ancient ones.
1: Yeah, you know, this is in part because this mechanism of sound production is one of the oldest mechanisms of sound production in nature. These insects have probably been communicating for 300 million years. And it just shows how efficient that system is. But there are small details between those species which do differ. So, for example, the size of the wings or the spacing of those teeth. But what we were amazed to find is that a lot of that diversity was already around in the Jurassic.
0: Tell me more about that, because I actually honestly had no idea. Because when we think of Jurassic era fauna, I guess, obviously, our minds go to the charismatic dinosaurs. Mm-hmm. I mean, how diverse do we know insect life was then?
1: Probably incredibly underdescribed, in part because, you know, these fossils are an exception in the fossil record. Insects generally are small. They don't fossilize very easily. But where you have regions like these deposits that our colleagues are studying in China, you can then get those amazing glimpses into the diversity of past ecosystems. But they are still, you know, a fraction of the diversity of insects that would have been around.
0: Are they the same size? Are they large? Were they larger than katydids, cicadas, grasshoppers now? Although I'm just describing three groups of insects that can vary quite a bit in size. But tell me more about, like, the size of the animals then.
1: Yeah, very similar kind of size range to the species we see today. They're all much bigger ones, of course, thinking to even earlier back in the Carboniferous, there were these massive dragonflies as well, and other things we hear about. But there were many species which, you know, to the modern day person, you wouldn't be able to tell the difference necessarily based on size alone. So there was already an incredible diversity that's mirrored in the size and shapes of these insects today as well.
0: Okay. Torin, I understand that you actually went to China where these fossils were recovered. Is that right?
2: Yeah. So, as well, 10 years ago, we went there, we were invited by our colleagues, and we're actually able to have a look at the fossil dig sites as well. Yeah.
0: And what was that like?
2: That was actually quite interesting. So I'm a bioacoustician, not a paleontologist. Mm-hmm. So it was really nice to see these dig sites, and they are all in Inner Mongolia, in a region like roughly 600 miles northeast of Beijing. And it's a very rural area of China with farms all around. And then you had these just basically well shafts dug into the earth where they got the fossils out.
0: Mm. Sorry, I didn't mean to interrupt you. Continue.
2: No, it was quite interesting to see that it was just these shafts where they got the fossils out, and not like open dig site, like open mining, like we sometimes think about where fossils come from.
0: Mm. Now, Charlie, let me ask you, would it have been possible to recreate a soundscape for Jurassic era creatures that were anything other than insects? Because it sounds like you were relying on really what the external, like the external shape or physiology of the insects are, not any sort of soft tissue internally.
1: Yeah, exactly. So, I mean, in order to reconstruct accurately the sound of any fossil, we need to know a lot about how that sound production organ works, you know, the size and morphology and how the structure relates to the sounds that they produce. And, you know, we use insects as a model for this because the morphology pretty much determines the sound they produce, and it's incredibly well preserved. It would be really difficult to do this for like a larynx or a syrinx of a bird or something, a soft tissue where those structures don't fossilize in the three-dimensional structures by which they actually function.
0: Well, we are talking today about what you're hearing right now, which is a scientific recreation of the soundscape of Jurassic-era planet Earth, particularly the insects that lived at that time. And when we come back, we will talk with Torin and Charlie about exactly how they went about making this soundscape. This is On Point.

0: It's On Point on OPB. Coming up at 10 tonight, on Latino USA, we talk about the genesis of the party crew scene in LA Latino subculture and the music they listen to. Join us for Latino USA at 10 tonight, right after On Point here on OPB. 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
2: You're back with On Point. I'm Meghna Chakrabarty. And before we return to our conversation about the sound of Jurassic era planet Earth, I just want to alert you guys to something we're working on for next month. It's our next big five-part series. We love to do them a couple of times a year here at On Point. And our new series is going to be about how the United States has become a nation where older Americans, and we're talking boomers, etc., control so much political power, so much, you know, at the ballot box. They control so much wealth. And we're calling this series, Senior Class, Gerontocracy in America. So one of our episodes is going to specifically be about political power, and not just in the terms of politicians themselves and how they're getting older on average, but about who votes in this country. Now, I know that it's not new news to anyone that older Americans vote more, but how about this fact? In 2024, the median age of primary voters was 65 years old. The median age. Now, given how in so many places in this country, the primary race pretty much determines the outcome of the general election, what does it make you think that the median age of a voter in a primary is 65 years old? So, specific set of questions to younger Americans. What's holding you back from voting? If you're in your 20s, 30s, even 40s, help us answer that question. Do you vote in every election? Do you go to the ballot box or mail in your vote for primary elections? And if not, why not? What about ballot questions? Are you up on those? Do you take time to read the voter guide? Do you cast a vote for ballot questions? We basically want to know how often you vote if you're a younger American and what's holding you back from making your voice heard more often at the ballot box. So grab your phones. Pick up the On Point Vox Pop app wherever you get your apps. That way you can send us a very high quality message. Or if you don't have the On Point Vox Pop app and for some reason don't want it, well, first of all, you should get it anyway. But you can also still call us at 617-353-0683. Okay, so now back to our conversation about Jurassic era soundscapes. I'm speaking today with Torin Jonsson. He's a senior researcher at the University of Graz in Austria. He specializes in bioacoustics. And Charlie Woodrow joins us as well. He's an entomologist and co-author, along with Torin, of this Jurassic soundscape study. So here's another isolated call from the soundscape, and let's listen to it. Charlie, can you help us identify which one this is supposed to be?
3: That is, like Torin, I'm going to struggle remembering which one it is, actually. But they do all sound very similar, which is also interesting that these different species were also producing similar enough sounds that we can't really distinguish them.
2: Okay, well, so let me ask you then, do they sound... You wouldn't have a tough time distinguishing sounds from insects today, right? Would you? Or do they also sound quite similar?
3: Yeah, I mean, some of them. I guess it depends how many years of your career you've spent to listening to them. But of course, many insects, katydids and crickets living today, we also cannot hear because they're ultrasonic. And that's kind of one of the big differences we found compared to our Jurassic study as well.
2: Oh, today they're ultrasonic.
3: Yeah, in katydids alone, I think 70% of species use ultrasound to communicate.
2: Okay, so we're going to hold on to that thought for a second. But Torin, let me play one thing. Let me see if I can find it. No, we're going to play that one a little bit later. Can you take me into more detail of how you went from having the fossil record, and then we also have modern day sounds from a whole variety of insects. What was the process that you went through in order to then create the Jurassic era sound?
4: Yeah, so basically, Fernando, who's like another co-author, main author on the study, he's been looking at katydid songs for, I don't know, 25 years at least, and he has this database of katydid songs from nowadays, and there are like hundreds of animals in there, and together with morphological measurements of the sound production organs, and so. Once you have this information, you can basically plot it on a diagram and put a line through and say, if you have a wing that's that big with so and so many teeth on it, then the frequency would have been this and this high. And so we did the same measurements on our fossil wings and then plugged it into this diagram basically and said, right, with these morphological details, the frequency that these animals, the pitch that they would have created is, I don't know, say 5 kilohertz or so. And we did that with all of our 9 species from the Jurassic that we had.
2: Oh, interesting. Okay, so you basically, I can't tell if it's extrapolated or interpolated based on this big body of data you have on modern day insect noises, yes?
4: Yeah, it was basically extrapolation from what we know from the modern day insects, assuming that, basically knowing from the morphology from our fossils that the sound production process in itself hasn't actually changed for these 160 million years.
2: Okay. So, Charlie, then help me understand a little bit more, because I'm just trying to think of all the different ways that sound can be created from the same sort of physical structure, right? Okay. Even if I just put... if I put insects aside for a moment, like if I had a comb in my hand and I ran my thumb down the teeth of the comb, the sound that it would make very much depends on the speed at which I rub my thumb down the teeth of the comb, yes?
3: Yeah, absolutely. But it will also depend on the number of lines in that comb, mm-hmm. the number of teeth in that comb, the spacing of them, as well as the combination of how quick the thumb is moved across them, and also the size of the structures that that comb is attached to. You know, you're rubbing your thumb across those, but if you rub a guitar plectrum across them, you're going to get a slightly different sound, for example. So it also depends on where those vibrations go and how they interact with other structures around them.
2: Okay, so this is interesting because then, again, from modern insects, we know that the same insects can make a variety of noises with their same structures, right? Depending on the, as you said, all the variables, speed, which with their rubbing legs or wings together, maybe, I don't know, maybe even just the surrounding acoustical properties of where they're located. So for the Jurassic era fossils, you didn't actually have access to that kind of information. So were you able to, with any confidence, say, well, this structure, if it were vibrating at a certain frequency per second or per minute, would equal a mating sound? Could you even go that far?
3: Yeah, absolutely. I mean, one of the nice things about this system is we know that they can only really produce one sound, and that, again, the morphology of the wings really determines the sound they produce. But what we were able to do with these fossils is narrow down basically where that variation in sound, despite having the same mechanism, is coming from. So for example, we see size variation across the different species. And we know, not just from insects, but all animals, that bigger animals tend to make lower pitched sounds. And it's the same in these insects. Mm-hmm. The bigger ones would have been slightly lower pitched. But we actually found a lot of the variation came from the morphology of that comb, if you like, that stridulatory file. So we found lots of variation in the spacing of those teeth and the density of those, which would have affected the sounds produced.
2: I guess what I'm asking is, in terms of the same creature, right, it could make a variety of noises. And I think, and correct me if I'm wrong, some of the sounds in the soundscape have been described as mating calls. But how would you know that was a mating call?
3: Ah, I see. So basically, because in modern species, they can typically only produce one sound, and we know that sound is for mating, then this is kind of our best guess of what they're using that sound for. And this is a very conserved function of the songs in crickets and katydids. But of course, there are also other instances where they use those sounds for courtship or defense. But actually, the sounds they produce don't really differ. It's just the context.
2: It's just the context. Okay, so a mating call would sound the same as a warning call?
3: Exactly. But what might differ is the warning call might be have a higher rate of repetition or be louder because the insect is putting in more effort because it doesn't want to, you know, be predated. But the basic sound they produce, for example, during a closing or opening of the wings is very conserved.
2: Okay, so let's listen to another modern day sound. This is actually a black cricket, which makes noise with its wings. And here's what that sounds like. Now, I know everyone's thinking that does not sound anything like a cricket. But it's very much slowed down, right, Torin?
4: Yeah, this is like very much slowed down. So usually it would sound like one of the first cricket songs you played earlier, very high-pitched. And this is just, probably 40 to 50 times slowed down or so.
2: And so what does slowing down the sound tell you? Or what does it teach you?
4: Well, it's... If you would have songs from modern day katydids that sing in the ultrasound, we couldn't hear anything. But if we slow the sounds down, then we shift those frequencies that we normally can't hear into our audible range, and then we can make them audible for us to get an idea of what they sort of could sound for us.
2: Okay.
4: It's basically just a bit of a tool to make things audible.
2: Okay, so let's go back to the Jurassic soundscape. And this time, gentlemen, I will not ask you to identify which insect it might have been, but we will still enjoy the sound of it. So here it is. So actually, Charlie, that high-frequency whirring noise reminds me of a warm summer evening and tall grass, to be perfectly honest. But it suddenly occurred to me, if Jurassic-era insects were making these noises for warning, mating, what have you, and they weren't ultrasonic, it implies that other insects could hear them. So they had ears, yes?
3: Yeah, absolutely. And it would have been the ears of the insects listening out for each other, but also the ears of predators, early mammals, other things, which would have been listening to those songs in order to predate those insects as well.
2: Do we have any idea of when hearing first became a sense in prehistoric life?
3: In terms of these insects, at least, it's thought that hearing and singing actually co-evolved over 300 million years ago. And this is kind of from a recent study which kind of mapped sound production and hearing across katydids and crickets and their relatives. And our best prediction was that actually these sounds were produced alongside the hearing organs for the function of attracting and finding a mate. But in general, the hearing would have also been useful for those early insects to detect their predators.
2: Okay, so before 300...
3: thought that hearing and singing actually co-evolved over 300 million years ago. And this is kind of from a recent study which kind of mapped sound production and hearing across katydids and crickets and their relatives. And our best prediction was that actually these sounds were produced alongside the hearing organs

0: from organs for detecting vibrations. And so it was likely that before ears evolved, vibrations of predators and other things were used to detect noise in the environment.
1: Okay. And in modern day insects, let's say, you know, again, katydids, grasshoppers, etc., what are their ears like? I mean, how do those the ears function?
0: Yeah, they're super cool. So, I mean, in insects in general, they've evolved ears more than 20 times independently. Insects can evolve ears wherever they want, basically. But in crickets and katydids, they actually have them in the front legs. So they have two eardrums in each leg. And what's really cool is that they also have an ear canal which runs through the front leg, which delivers the sound to those eardrums. In grasshoppers and locusts and things, it's slightly different. They have the ear on the side of their body towards the abdomen.
1: And correct me if I'm wrong, please, but I thought at least in some of these insects, the very sort of generalized function of the quote-unquote ear is not that different from human beings. Like you said, you described an eardrum. And is there fluid behind the eardrum in insects also?
0: Yeah, so in most insects, the anatomy of the ear, at least with an eardrum, is very simple. They'll have an eardrum with a sensory cell attached to it and an air pocket behind it that allows that eardrum to vibrate. But quite uniquely in katydids, they have ears that are pretty much identical, at least in the steps of hearing, to humans. So they have an eardrum like us, and then we have, connecting our eardrum to our cochlea, a series of three small bones. They have this mechanism called a plate on the eardrum, which then connects that sound to a fluid-filled organ. And most incredibly, just like the human cochlea, which filters out sound like a xylophone or piano into different frequencies, katydids have this tiny organ in their front legs, which does exactly the same thing. So the sounds that come into the ear are filtered to different areas or different receptors depending on their pitch.
1: Wow. Well, since we've been talking about katydids a lot, why don't we just quickly listen to the sound of a modern katydid? That's actually genuinely delightful. So Torin, we've talked about how you had all that data and you extrapolated based on the morphology of the fossils what kind of frequency or sounds would come out of an ancient or prehistoric katydid. But I understand, was AI also used in order to help create the soundscape?
2: I believe so, although I think that's basically a question for Charlie because he was more involved in the recreation of the temporal aspect of that.
1: Yeah, okay, Charlie, go ahead.
0: Yeah, sure. So to be clear, the kind of AI approach we used was not like ChatGPT where we just input a prompt and get a response, but it was a method of machine learning which has been around for a long time where we provide a lot of parameters which we think are important for our model, and we let the computer kind of give us an unbiased assessment of the data to make predictions. So as Torin mentioned, the way we used AI was basically to understand the repetition rate of those chirps. So we can very accurately reconstruct a single chirp or syllable, so the opening or closing of the wings, but we don't know how often those chirps are repeated through time. So we had kind of two approaches. One was we could just make informed guesses, or we can use this incredible database we have of modern species, and we can take the length of the stridulatory file, the pitch of their song, and the duration of their song syllables, and even actually how their songs are affected by temperature. And we can train a machine learning algorithm to predict what is the likely repetition rates of those chirps based on what we know from living species. So it requires a lot of modern species and information, but then we kind of let the model do it without us having to to make assumptions.
1: Mm-hmm. Well, you are listening to right now the result of all the work that Charlie and Torin are talking to us about, and it is a Jurassic era soundscape made through, you know, a comparison of the sounds that modern insects make to what we found in the fossil record. We'll have a lot more about some really interesting ways in which this soundscape was used in a big Netflix production when we come back. This is On Point.

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1: You're back with On Point. I'm Meghna Chakrabarty, and today we're speaking with Torin Jonsson. He's a senior researcher at the University of Graz who specializes in bioacoustics, and Charlie Woodrow, who's an entomologist, and they both... They co-authored a paper about Jurassic soundscapes, and they have recreated a possible soundscape of Jurassic-era planet Earth. And they did that by using fossils of insects from 150 million years ago, and through computational power, AI, and good old-fashioned science, were able to compare that fossil record to how insects make sounds today, and thereby recreate the sounds that those very fossilized insects may have made 150 million years ago. Now, what's really fascinating is that this Jurassic soundscape has actually been somewhere where maybe you've seen it already, or heard it, I should say, and that is Netflix. Tom Land is a zoologist and evolutionary biologist, and he worked as a science researcher on the documentary series The Dinosaurs, which was produced by Steven Spielberg and narrated by Morgan Freeman.
2: Long before our time, they ruled a lost world. Witness the rise and the fall of nature's greatest empire.
1: A little bit from the trailer for The Dinosaurs. And yeah, the dominant sound there was the dinosaurs themselves, or what production artists thought the dinosaurs sounded like. We'll come back to that in a second. But usually in big productions like this, the sound design happens towards the tail end of the process. But in this case, about a year before the series was finished, Tom Land began wondering whether its ancient landscapes could sound as carefully researched as they looked.
3: I was very keen, if we're putting all of this detail, all of this energy and time into making the animals look as realistic as possible, their behavior as realistic as possible, why not take that the extra step? Why not make the soundscapes, the world that they're in, that extra layer of realistic?
1: So Tom connected with Charlie Woodrow, and they agreed to put some of the insect calls that you've been hearing, the ones created by Charlie and Torin, they agreed to put those into the background of the documentary. It's one of those wonderful production details that you barely notice when you're watching, but it makes the entire world feel more alive.
3: You are listening to the animals, literally the animals that dinosaurs would listen to. And that level of detail still gives me shivers that we were able to use that.
1: Okay, so to the actual dinosaurs, though, what do you do? The fossil record can tell you about, you know, a dinosaur's body size, its throat anatomy, the amount of air it might have moved. But obviously, as we talked earlier, those soft tissues, the vocal cords, cannot or almost never get preserved. So Tom looked for help from the dinosaur's modern-day descendants.
3: Dinosaurs aren't extinct completely. Birds still exist. Birds are dinosaurs. So we were able to, looking at the basal birds, paleonats as they're called, emus, cassowaries, rheas, ostriches, very, I don't want to say basic noises, but very simple, loud, resonant noises, can be inferred back with, you know, reptiles that were around at the time, the crocodilians.
1: So for each dinosaur species in the series, the team gathered relevant sounds from animals, birds, and some reptiles, as you heard, living today. They mixed those to make a dinosaur call. And here's what they came up with for Dilophosaurus, a Jurassic predator.
3: It's this female who's looking for food and hears this very, very haunting call drifting across the still waters of this swamp. It's a mating call, so it needs to have this element of flair and almost complexity to it. looking at modern day animals. We looked at the loon, which is an incredibly haunting call. We looked at Australian cassowaries because it gives this deep throated resonant, almost harmonizing with itself. We've got the sandhill crane, the bulger crane, pitch shifting it down, adding more layers to it. So it seems like it's not just, oh, we're listening to a small bird somewhere, but actually this, you can hear it being a much larger animal. You know you're in trouble before you hear, you know, before you see it. It's almost as though something from mythology has come about.
1: Tom went through a similar process for every dinosaur in the series. And he says, having something as accurate as Charlie and Torrin's research, even if it's just in the background, raise the bar for what's possible in future documentaries.
3: Their work genuinely gave the push forwards the Sound Project needed to being like, oh, we do have enough evidence for this. We can put this level of detail in. Let's do it. Let's go for it. We have it. Let's do it. So it was a landmark piece of information that they were able to get to us.
1: So that's Tom Land, zoologist, evolutionary biologist, and filmmaker who worked on the Netflix documentary, The Dinosaurs. Charlie Woodrow, what was it like having your work be part of that series?
4: Yeah, I mean, it was incredible, really. As Tom mentioned, it was kind of a last minute thing that came into place, and we were put into contact. And of course, I said yes. Yeah, no problem. It would be amazing to have those sounds featured. And you know, I tell my friends and family that I was a composer for Spielberg, so we'll go with that.
1: And so I do have to ask you, as a scientist, I'm quite convinced by what both you and Torrin have said about, let's say, the fidelity of the sounds in the Jurassic soundscape of the insects, right, given that the insects haven't actually changed all that much. But Tom there had to use birds and reptiles for the sort of source sound for the dinosaurs. And birds, while related to dinosaurs, are wildly different. So there, I mean, I'm just wondering, there had to be some, I mean, artistic license taken there, yes?
4: Yeah, absolutely. And, you know, a lot of people studying insects joke that paleontologists do like to stretch the realms of what we can infer from fossils and things. So, you know, that it's amazing that they've been able to come, you know, this close and really engage the audience with these sounds of what the dinosaurs could have sounded like. But at the end of the day, it's super hard to know without the same level of detail as we get with those insects.
1: Yeah. Actually, Torrin, let me ask you this. You're the bioacoustician here. Were there things that you learned from the process of recreating the Jurassic insects that could actually lead to more accurate recreations of other kinds of animals from prehistory?
5: Yeah, certainly. I mean, this is one thing that we now basically have a pipeline in a way, a framework where we can say, right, we use this basic way of getting from the fossils to a potential song that they created in katydids. But there is no reason why this shouldn't be able to be used in other insects or so as well. The only thing is that, say, you have ants. There are a couple of ants nowadays that produce sounds or songs as well by rubbing hard parts of their shell, of their cuticle, against a row of pecs on another part of the cuticle. Mm. And if you find something like that in other fossils and compare this with what the animals sound nowadays, we could use very similar approaches to then find out the paleoacoustics of ants, say. Mm.
1: Did working on this project help you understand what's kind of actually always been a basic question that I've had? Is some of these insects, I mean, in modern day, are really loud. And I'm always kind of amazed by how once I had a cicada accidentally fly into my condo, and they're loud enough outside, but it was almost deafening, you know, inside the house. Can you explain to us why they can make such a loud sound?
5: Yeah, and that's actually part of my research and also what fascinates me in these insects is how can they be this loud? And in crickets and katydids, it's mainly that the wings, which create the songs and which vibrate and then sort of like amplify the vibrations that they produce, they are evolved to have resonance at exactly the same frequencies that they produce. So it is a bit like they, like these insects carry their own violin body or something with them. So really evolved for the same frequencies.
1: Wait, so Charlie, does this mean that the bodies were involved to create sounds that traveled long distances as well?
4: The structure of the entire wing certainly would have been involved in producing the sound, but there are particular regions on the wing which, as Doran says, have a resonance which helps them amplify that sound. And we know very well what kind of region on the wing that is.
1: Is that for sort of local amplification, or maybe I'm just I'm thinking that does that sound also travel farther, or does it not?
4: The amplification of the sound on the wing, it does help the sound become louder, so it would help it travel a further distance.
1: Is that significant?
4: Yeah, I mean, in the case of attracting a mate, you want that sound to be as loud as possible. So if they didn't have an area on the wing that matched the frequency of resonance with the frequency of the sound they produce, it would be a lot harder to attract mates over long distances. Mm.
1: Okay, so let's talk for a moment about the other end of what we can hear. This is another call from the Jurassic soundscape, so let's listen. So very fast and high-pitched clicking noise, a little bit harder to hear. But Charlie, did you say a little earlier that perhaps some Jurassic-era insects were actually communicating through ultrasonically?
4: Yeah, absolutely. So that insect we just heard is actually one of the ones that I can identify. That is a species called Sigma boilus peregrinus, and it was the highest pitch species that we reconstructed in this study. And actually, what you're hearing in that recording is just the lower energy parts of the call. The peak frequency that animal was producing, so the resonant frequency, would have been ultrasonic. So we wouldn't be able to hear that song properly if we were in the Jurassic.
1: Is that new information to science?
4: Yeah, it certainly pushes back the date of when we think ultrasound first emerged by almost 100 million years in this group.
1: Tell me, why is that significant?
4: Yeah, so, I mean, in terms of insects and ultrasound, there's been this long-standing hypothesis that insects didn't really need to hear or produce ultrasound until about 50 million years ago, when bats emerged and started to hunt them using echolocation. Echolocation, that the high frequency pitch chirps produced by bats to find their prey. And it's thought that, you know, as soon as bats appear, they're using ultrasound and echolocation to predate insects. It's beneficial to both hear and sing in that ultrasonic range as well. But this is 100 million years before bats emerged, and we already have ultrasound. So what that tells us is that ultrasound did not evolve just for the detection of bats, but for communication, finding your own channel to communicate, or maybe listening to other predators which were using ultrasound.
1: Charlie, with all due respect, you're really kind of keeping your cool here, because you're like almost underplaying what seems like a pretty significant finding based on the creation of this Jurassic era soundscape. Because if you're saying that the theory beforehand was ultrasonic communication with insects was contemporaneously evolved because of bats, so mammals, but now there's evidence, at least some evidence, that it could have happened 100 million years earlier? I mean, that seems kind of amazing.
4: It's pretty exciting. And
1: is that you being British, or is it just a scientist, or both?
4: I think it's good to be reserved with this. Like, okay, this is enough. Our current best prediction, but certainly what it tells us is the communication systems of these insects have been shaped by acoustic interactions with mammals for hundreds of million years before bats. So early mammals before bats, and even before true mammals, there could have been acoustic interactions with insects. And that, I think, is one of the really cool findings.
1: Okay. I take your point about wanting to build a very substantial body of research before you get truly excited about anything. But since I'm not actually a scientist, I will have the sense of excitement for you. Torin, we've only got a couple of minutes left. I'm wondering what your sort of the most remarkable parts of this project were, you know, for you, and what kind of further questions you want to answer for the next time you use this technology for a bioacoustical body of research.
5: Yeah, so actually hearing the songs that then Charlie recreated with the help of the machine learning was pretty cool, and to actually then hear them and say, wow, this is what they could have sounded like was pretty amazing. But then the whole process, I think, for me personally, it taught me a lot about that it is actually possible that we can get to this stage where we can say, right, there was ultrasonic communication in 165 million years ago. And that is cool. I mean, this finding that no one could have actually said that before, and that is nice.
1: Yeah, well, I'm going to give you also the last question here, because when in the popular mind, when we think about biology, obviously we think about cells and DNA and zoology, but what is it that studying bioacoustics can tell us that those other forms of scientific inquiry can't?
5: So bioacoustics in a way looks at the mechanics of hearing and of signaling as well. And a lot of what that can tell us is how evolution works. So we can now say with our findings is that we have the mechanics of creating ultrasound in the Jura, in the Jurassic already. But then we can also say, right, what is that? What can evolution basically do with this ultrasonic communication in 100 million years, in 165 million years? And that is a really nice thing to look at.
1: Well, Torin Jonsson at the University of Graz and Charlie Woodrow, who's in the UK, thank you both so much for joining us today. And we will end today's conversation with a little bit more from the Jurassic soundscape. I'm Meghna Chakrabarty. This is On Point.

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0: Hi, I'm Roberta, and I'm a sustaining member from Washougal, Washington. 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
1: From Futuro Media and PRX, it's Latino USA. I'm Maria Hinojosa. Today, we look at a Los Angeles Latino subculture from the 80s and 90s that grew around house music and the so-called party crews.
2: Just because we were brown with thin eyebrows and red lipstick doesn't mean that we were in a gang. You know, that was the style back in the 90s.
1: And also, we speak with Dominican artists Yendri and Yacer Tejeda about how and why Afro-Dominican music has been hidden in plain sight for generations.
3: It's been hidden because of our history, you know, like our history with like anti-blackness, anti-African.
4: We've been taught that. We've been taught black is ugly, white is beauty.
1: All this coming up on Latino USA. Stay with us. No te vayas.
5: Live from NPR News, I'm Giles Snyder. Transportation Secretary Sean Duffy says severed telecom lines at snarled air traffic in the Northeast Monday have been fixed. Hundreds of flights were canceled or delayed at airports around New York City and Philadelphia, NPR's Joel Rose reports.
6: The Federal Aviation Administration says the problems began with a blown circuit at its air traffic control facility in Philadelphia, which also handles traffic at Newark Liberty International Airport. Aviation officials tried to switch to a backup line, but found that it had been cut because of unrelated construction in New Jersey. The impact of the equipment outages spread across the Northeast, with lengthy delays at John F. Kennedy and LaGuardia airports in New York City. The equipment problems overshadowed a long-awaited announcement from leaders at the FAA and the Department of Transportation, who picked the same day to unveil an ambitious plan to use artificial intelligence to manage the nation's airspace. Joel Rose, NPR News, Washington.
5: The last big obstacle in the way of Paramount's $81 billion acquisition of Warner Brothers Discovery has been cleared. Paramount settled an antitrust lawsuit filed by 12 state attorneys general Monday. The settlement still needs a final sign-off by a judge. Robert F. Kennedy Jr.'s annual financial disclosure shows he received two book advances and some substantial gifts. Here's NPR's Sydney Lupkin.
7: Secretary Kennedy disclosed in his annual financial filing that he received a pair of book advances in the last year from Skyhorse Publishing. Each is worth $2 million. One book is called Unsettled Science. The title is a twist on the term settled science, often used to describe the evidence for vaccine safety. Kennedy also reported receiving gifts worth more than $250,000 from celebrity security advisor Gavin DeBecker. The gifts included flights to Fiji and Greece and use of a vacation home. The Department of Health and Human Services did not respond to NPR's detailed list of questions about the disclosure, but in a statement said Kennedy complies with all laws, regulations, and requirements. Sydney Lupkin, NPR News.
5: CNN, MS Now, and Politico filed a lawsuit over being denied access to the White House. The lawsuit calls the administration's move to bar reporters from the three a blatant violation of the First Amendment. President Trump said last week that he was barring the reporters because of reporting that he deemed fake news. NPR's Scott Horsley.
8: There have been a lot of negative stories lately. You know, the war with Iran appears to be stalemated. That's pushing up energy prices, adding to people's frustration with the high cost of living. The president's own approval rating is low. All of which could cost Republicans in the upcoming midterms. But as the media outlets argue in their lawsuit, the Constitution does not allow the president to deny the press their First Amendment rights just because he doesn't like the content of their reporting.
5: President Trump traveled to New York for the UN General Assembly Monday without pool coverage from the major television networks, and NPR says it will not use pool audio until further notice. This is NPR.
9: This is OPB. I'm Julia Picard. Last week, Washington's Supreme Court tossed out an initiative voters passed 2 years ago. The measure aimed to prevent the state from phasing out natural gas use. From our news partner KUOW, Scott Greenstone has more.
10: Seattle, King County, and a number of climate groups said the natural gas initiative did too many things for one measure, undermining the state's clean air laws, affecting building codes.
11: You're presenting to voters a choice, where you have to vote for something that is put out there as seemingly popular, and then you're bundling it with other provisions that are not popular in order to get those passed.
10: Kai Smith represented the plaintiffs in the lawsuit. A majority of the Supreme Court justices sided with them. The defendants, the State Home Builders Association, said the decision undermines the will of the voters. This measure was put on the ballot 2 years ago by Let's Go Washington, a conservative-backed PAC. They have three more initiatives on the ballot this fall. I'm Scott Greenstone in Seattle.
9: Oregon Governor Tina Kotek has ordered flags to be flown at half staff tomorrow to honor a firefighter who died in the line of duty earlier this month. 25-year-old Jesus Gutierrez Toral was injured while fighting the Austin fire in Clackamas County on September 9th. He died at a nearby hospital. He worked as a wildland firefighter in Oregon and Washington. In a statement today, Kotek said, quote, "His courage and selflessness remind us of the extraordinary risks firefighters face so that others may be safe." This is OPB.
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1: Welcome to Latino USA. I'm Maria Hinojosa. Guadalupe Rosales is an artist, and she's the creator of the popular Instagram accounts Veteranas and Rucas and Map Points, which focus on the fashion, the music, and the certain Latino subculture of the 1980s and 90s that existed in Los Angeles. Now, I personally can't get enough of Veteranas and Rucas. I mean, even though I wasn't a part of that specific subculture during that time, this Instagram account really evokes in me a nostalgia that I feel really deeply. Now, Guadalupe herself was part of the so-called party crews of the time, groups of young people who attended backyard parties together, listening to house music, sometimes even sharing a uniform. One of the things I love is that Guadalupe continues to ask their followers, 328,000 more or less, to continue this legacy by sending in their photographs of themselves at the parties or people that they knew, all from the 80s and 90s. Just recently, Guadalupe published her first book, East of the River, a memoir of Los Angeles girlhood. And the story tells the tale of her adolescence living in this unique moment. The parties, the vibrancy, the style, as well as the dangers of the time. And how Latina sisterhood played a role in her survival.
13: I wanted just to create a book that potentially will have its own lifetime and pass my own lifetime. A book that could be studied and taught, and a book that many of us can hold and sit with and read rather than scrolling on our phones.
1: Guadalupe recently spoke with us about what this memoir means to her.
13: It really emphasizes on girlhood and survival. Even though we talk so much about beauty, we talk about resilience, pain, healing. And these are all the things that we don't get to speak about or get recognized in, whether it's popular media or society or in our homes. Although I grew up with a lot of strong women in my life, a lot of us didn't feel or have the freedom to speak openly about things that happen in our lives. In my work, I encourage a lot of people to share their stories and, you know, share their memories and photos and archives. And I wanted to do the same. And this was a good opportunity for me to share my story.
1: For today's first story, my conversation with Guadalupe and her collaborator, Eri Rubalcaba, who photographed the parties as a teenager. We want to talk about why party crews and their history mean so much to them. This interview took place in 2018. I started off by asking Guadalupe a simple question. What is a party crew?
14: It was a combination of boys and girls, and we organized parties that were happening all over LA in backyards and then also warehouse parties. The party crew was created by mostly teenagers from like 13, 14 through 20 years old. You know, we would listen to like house music and new wave and pretty much anything that we could dance to. A lot of people saw that subculture as almost like an alternative to gangs, because people who were creating these party crews were people who were almost looking for another way of identifying, because let's say their cousins or their brothers or sisters were in gangs.
15: What you were trying to do to not get into a gang was you guys basically created your own kind of gang, which was a crew, and it was about partying. How did you create a party crew, and what did you guys do?
14: I think that there are many ways of getting into a crew, but the most common way was someone would initiate it or invite you to be in a crew. So how it happened for me was I was really good friends with my friend Mitos. I think once we were in high school, she asked me, hey, does your mom let you go out? And I sort of lied to her. You know, I said, yeah, sure, my mom lets me go out. And then she was like, I'm going to go ahead and pick you up on Friday. We're going to a party. And I remember she picked me up that Friday, and I opened the door, and there are like 12 people in the van. You know, they're all like listening to house music, and they're all like yelling Assignation. And I remember being like, this is where I want to be, you know?
15: So, Eddie, you photographed these parties and you went to them. So I'm wondering if you can take me back to those party crew days.
16: The parties would be on Fridays and Saturdays, and there were at least 3 parties each night. And when that first party would get broken up by the police, we'd follow each other to the second party. And then the party would get broken up. And by the end of the night, we're at the third party, wherever that was, and it was about 300 people. And then when that would get broken up, we'd all end up at the hangout spot where there was usually no cops, off of Union Pacific in Indiana and close to City Commerce. And then when that got broken up, we'd cruise down Whittier Boulevard, the traditional cruising spot in. It was an endless night. After that got done, I'd get back home and go to my neighbor's house where they were still partying.
15: All right, your favorite all-time party crew song would be what? Wow. You got to choose one.
16: Mallorca.
15: Oh, yeah.

0: What about that song? What about that song?
1: It was like the song that got me excited and wanted me to jump in the go-go box and dance with the girls up there. It was just something about it. That or James Brown is Dead is another one of those songs, and it was just exciting. I've always been a little bit of a dancer myself, so it made me want to dance. And that is the pinnacle of that time in my life.
0: And Guadalupe, what's your favorite all-time big hit of the moment?
2: I would say that the anthem from that time was Follow Me. That was a very, very powerful song at that time. We also have to remind ourselves that these parties were happening in the midst of so much corruption, so much violence, and that song pretty much highlights that.

0: This was around the LA riots when that song came out.
1: Today, Mayor Tom Bradley urged everyone in Los Angeles to remain home, to stay off the streets.
0: It's a song about peace and unity.
2: The LA County Sheriff's gang unit arrested a 17-year-old for the murder.
3: Trouble-plagued rapper and actor Tupac Shakur is dead at the age of 25, just about a week after sustaining four bullet wounds last Saturday.
4: The initiative, which would deny schooling and other social services to illegal immigrants, sparked
0: that song to dance to in the midst of the chaos that's going on. It's very, very powerful.
5: Coming up on Latino USA, we chat about some of the styles of the party cruise scene, but also get deep, because it wasn't all just fashion and fun.
6: We did the update to that photo just 6 months ago, and now there's just two of us left.
5: Stay with us, no te vayas.

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1: With less than 7 weeks to Election Day, the Oregon governor's race looks close. Again. The question is whether that lasts or Oregon Democrats win comfortably like they often do. I'm Dirk Vanderhart. On this week's episode of OPB Politics Now, we dig into what we know about the race between Democrat Tina Kotek and Republican Christine Drazen and what may shape the outcome in November. 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
0: Mostly sunny around the state tomorrow. It'll be in the low 70s in western and central Oregon. Slightly warmer, mid-70s east of the Cascades. This is OPB.
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3: It's Latino USA. I'm Maria Hinojosa. Before the break, we were talking about the genesis of the party cruise scene, an L.A. Latino subculture in the 80s and 90s, and about the house music that they would listen to. Now, we're going to talk some fashion. Can you describe what were the women wearing?
4: You know, there's something I noticed through the work. It's also that a lot of people that don't understand the Chicana or the brown woman that grew up in L.A. is that just because we were brown with thin eyebrows and red lipstick doesn't mean that we were in a gang. You know, that was the style back in the 90s. So the women that were part of the party scene, you know, the party crew subculture, we had different styles. You know, a lot of women would wear baggy pants and big T-shirts, or some of the girls would wear cut-off 501 shorts with, let's say, Harley Davidson boots or overalls with Adidas. You know, their hair was really like, you know, like with that mousse and hairspray all crunched up with the perm, red lipstick. I mean, there's like, there was so much going on.
3: There was so much going on in the style, right?
4: Exactly.
3: There was so much going on in the style.
5: In my senior year at Roosevelt High School in Boyle Heights, the crews changed their look to something like James Dean. And that's where you had the East LA Rebels were born out of that.
6: And the rebel spirit soars in this group who call themselves the Wanderers. They respond to names like Elvis Presley.
7: He inspired us, you know? He inspired us to put, you know, the greasy kids.
6: Admire Marlon Brando.
8: The Wild Rebels are all about rebels.
5: That was like the look, and everybody had their little pompadour in their Doc Martens or their biker boots and jeans cuffed up to look kind of like the outsiders.
6: And emulate film idol James Dean.
9: Everybody liked him as a rebel, you know, in the 50s. Teenagers idolized him as a rebel. Well, you know, we kind of take his style now.
3: And what do you think it is about these particular photographs, the ones that you choose, the ones that you curate, that makes people feel so connected?
4: I think that even if it's someone sitting in the car, just hanging out, it's not just that. It's like it marks a moment in time. People will recognize the building. People will recognize the street. People will recognize what the person is wearing. Or I used to drink that beer that doesn't exist anymore. You know, like Zimas were so popular back in the day. Those don't really, I don't think they're, you know, like there's all these drinks.
3: I'm like, oh my God, I haven't heard of that in so long. It's like, whoa.
5: Yeah, I'm blown away at this. That I was very lucky and fortunate enough to be able to take pictures of this, like, lost time almost. This is proof of this era.
3: Let me ask you about the photographs. So when you were taking those photographs during the parties, were you thinking, oh, look, this is just fun for the moment, and who knows? I mean, there was no Instagram. I don't think that there was no Twitter. There was no Facebook. You know, we weren't all obsessed with photographing ourselves and each other. So was it just like, oh, I'll just take some pictures because it's fun and who knows? I mean, and now you get to look at it and it's like, wow, you were really documenting a moment in history.
5: It was for fun. It was for fun and a way to share with friends pictures that I would take of them. And I think it was more about like, I'm getting cool points here. I'm getting published in this magazine now. And that would get me into all the parties for free because they wanted to come out in the magazine. And this style that was being published in this magazine, which was a brand or a branch of Lowrider magazine, it was being distributed all over Southern California. And so this style of people in this culture, you know, you get rebels out in Orange County. And like, how did that happen? It's because they were following the trend that we were setting in Boyle Heights, East LA. So it became like we were the trendsetters.

0: Do you have, I mean, you've got so many, but is there a favorite photograph of yours?
1: I have a throwback picture from 1991 with my neighbor and our homies from the neighborhood. It's five of us. We're on the stairway of Evergreen Cemetery Chapel. And we did the update to that photo just 6 months ago. And now there's just two of us left. These young men to my left died within 2 years. They were shot and killed. And then the gentleman to my right served a life sentence in jail. And then he came out about 3 years ago, but he died from hepatitis C. That was from using dirty needles for heroin use in jail. So me and my neighbor Eric are the last two left from that that photo. There's so much loss from that time frame where we were partying. And there's this thing we call the decade of death. From 88 to 98, there was over nearly 1,000 gang-related murders in L.A. County alone for 10 years. So it was something that we experienced in the backyard party scene and kind of what helped to stop that backyard party scene, because it just became gang warfare after a while.
0: Guadalupe, your Instagram account, Veteranas y Rucas, when you started this in 2015, was it just like, hey, you know, I think I'll just post a couple of photographs and see what happens? Or did you really say, you know what, I understand that I'm about to create a moment and a community that is actually hungry for a place and a voice?
2: I knew that I was hungry. I knew that there was something that was missing, a piece of the puzzle that was missing. It definitely started because I needed to identify with whatever that was that I couldn't find anywhere else. I wasn't thinking that I was about to create some sort of movement or historic conversation. It was definitely out of urgency because I remember living in New York, calling home and asking my sister, can you talk to me about those parties that we went to? Do you still have those photos that we took at the mall? And she'll be like, oh, Lupe, just let that go. That happened a lot. You know, that happened with not just my sister, but a lot of my friends. And I wasn't convinced, you know, I wasn't convinced that that was like something that we experienced and it was something just to leave in the past.
0: That was photographer Eddie Rubalcaba and Guadalupe Rosales. She's the creator of the Veteranas en Rucas Instagram account. Guadalupe's new book is East of the River, a memoir of Los Angeles girlhood, and it's out now.

0: Now, dear listener, we are going to go into the hidden history rooted in anti-blackness that exists in the Dominican Republic. Producer Ginny Montalvo is going to have a conversation with Dominican artists Yendri and Yacer Tejeda about how they found their own Dominican roots by researching why they were never taught Afro-Dominican music, music that was lost to generations in part because of a dictator. Ginny Montalvo is going to take it from here.
1: Hay un espejo en la casa de mi mamá que me da miedo usar.
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3: Mira, ¿de qué vamos a hablar? ¿Tú pediste un café? Yo creo que
2: Yendri has long, dark, curly hair and dark olive skin, and her voice, well, you heard it.
1: Cuando llegó el día, le vi los ojos.
2: I met her this summer during the Latin Alternative Music Conference in New York, and I brought her to my favorite spot, Puerto Viejo, the oldest Dominican restaurant in Brooklyn.
3: Tenemos un tres golpes.
4: Tenemos tres golpes.
5: Translates to three hits.
3: I just asked myself.
2: I also invited Yacer Tejeda, a dear friend and Dominican musician.
5: Tell the listeners what we're
4: queso frito.
3: Queso frito.
4: White cheese.
3: Salami frito.
4: Bien.
2: Fried. I brought them here because something happened when I listened to Yendri's debut album, Como Agua. My eyes watered and I felt my heart swell. I was instantly transported home, a home I've never lived in. I thought, what better way to have a conversation about music than over some good food? To break mango, if you will.
3: Mira, yo soy muy chatty, entonces tú,
5: I
3: o
5: like
3: sea,
5: chatty.
4: Hola.
5: Hola.
4: Bueno, chatty está bien.
2: See, I'm Dominican American. I was born here in the U.S., but my parents are immigrants from the Dominican Republic. I grew up in a pretty Dominican household and spent summers and Christmases with family on the island. I'm part of the in-betweens, what we like to call ni de aquí ni de allá. We never truly know where we fit in.
4: Llegó la bendición.
2: Yendri's album instantly transported me back to something that I had left behind. I've always been connected to my Dominican roots, but years ago I discovered a piece of my puzzle that's been missing, one that I quickly realized wasn't just me. It was the discovery that Dominican music is not just merengue and bachata, but something blacker, deeper. And it's been kept from us. The opening song on Yendri's album is called La Bendición.
3: For La Bendición, the song that has the palo, I asked.
2: It uses a traditional Afro-Dominican rhythm called palos. In this case, a subgenre called salves.
4: Es
3: a salve.
4: Es a salve,
2: señor. Yacer Tejeda is a singer-songwriter and an incredible guitarist who has invested significant effort to draw attention to Afro-Dominican music. Over the past decade, Yacer has become one of many gurus for me in my own quest to find this missing piece. Palos is a sacred music that is characterized by long drums, which have been known as palos, or literally sticks, a guira, as well as a voice. The national rhythm that can be found all over the island. But for a lot of us, these are rhythms that we are late to the party to discover.
5: But did you grow up with the Afro-Dominican traditions?
3: No, actually not. I didn't. I grew up with part of the African diaspora in Italy.
2: Yendri immigrated to Italy with her mother when she was around 3 years old. She grew up there, but around an African community.
3: My friends are from Congo, from Senegal, from Benin, from Gabon, and so...
5: So direct from the motherland.
3: Exactly. And so I remember listening to their music too. Mm-hmm. I was like, whoa, this is crazy. We also have this mm-hmm. kind of rhythms. And so I went to do a research.
2: Yendri, like me, and even Yacer had to search for our own Afro-Dominican roots music.
4: I didn't know anything about it, and it was thanks to music. So I was playing with more artists that were doing that in DR, and we went to festival called Festival de Atabales de Sainagua. That happens, I explain it, that it's like a Woodstock of Palos.
2: A Woodstock of Palos. Una fiesta. A celebration of music and life and joy.
4: When I saw it for the first time, I was like I got goosebumps. I was crying. I'm like, why am I crying? I need to research more about this.
2: In my case, this moment of realization came in 2011. I was researching Afro-Cuban percussion for my master's thesis in Cuba. And then I said, wait, our neighbors, Cuba and Puerto Rico, have such rich Afro-Caribbean music. And what? The African influence in music just skipped an island? Our very black island? It didn't make sense. That's when it hit me. It exists, but we were never taught. See, I've been obsessed with percussion since I was really young. Despite growing up in the most non-Latino spaces in the United States, I'm talking Oregon, then the Deep South, Alabama, and Georgia. I could never explain it, but from the first records of the Miami Sound Machine my parents owned, to then my intense scrutiny of Juan Luis Guerra albums, and then later, salsa. The drum would take possession of my body and I had to dance. This manifested for me as a music lover, then as a sound engineer. Then I landed on an even deeper obsession, learning to record percussion in surround sound. That interest took me on that research trip to Cuba in 2011. I heard all these Afro-Cuban drums and rhythms, rumba, guaguancó, bata. I ate it up. It was there that the light bulb went off in my head. I came home after 10 days of immersion feeling like I had neglected to learn about my own Afro-Dominican traditions. I refused to believe that there weren't any, but I was convinced that it was my fault, that I wasn't listening growing up. So I was determined to do something about it. It was on that trip that I actually met one of my closest friends, Maritza, whose family owns Puerto Viejo. The restaurant where I'm eating with Yendri and Yacer. Doña Cristina moved to New York in the 70s from Jarabacoa, Dominican Republic. The Abreu family opened Puerto Viejo in 1986, making it now the oldest in Brooklyn serving up Dominican favorites.
6: 40 años.
2: The restaurant has become a home away from home for me, just like Doñitas is for the Puerto Rican diaspora.
5: So, Yendri, this whole, like, reunion of the minds was brought on by this, like, exciting new album, Como Agua, right?
3: Yes, La Tambora, La Guira, all of that. I think it was stuff that I relate to, you know? I remember growing up, those percussions, has, you know, they've always been in my life. And I relate to percussions in a different way. I love them. I love the sound, and when I hear them, there's something happening spiritually in me, you know? And so I felt...
5: Album Como Agua, right?
3: Yes. La Tambora, La Guira, all of that. I think it was stuff that I relate to, you know? I remember growing up, those percussions has, you know, they've always been in my life. And I relate to percussions in a different way. I love them.

0: merengue, bachata, and enchanting vocals.
1: It was like a healing album for me. I needed... It's my first album, so I'm so scared. I'm still so scared. Pero I feel like I didn't put too many limits. I just started writing songs, and I feel like some of the songs I needed, you know, they came to me.
0: It flows seamlessly from one track to the next. The album's title, Como Agua, like water.
1: And I feel like water has a sort of resilience, you know, that us immigrants have.
2: Yeah.
1: Or kids of immigrants as well.
0: As an immigrant or child of immigrants, many of us sometimes feel like we're missing out on something happening in the country we come from. That was especially the case before we were all connected 24/7 to things happening all over the world. In a pre-internet reality, we ended up using outdated slang. We didn't know who the latest artists were and missed many pop culture references. But in the case of this music, that wasn't the issue. We weren't taught Afro-Dominican music for a reason.
3: It's being hidden because of our history, you know, like our history with like anti-blackness, anti-African.
0: Despite being one of the Latin American countries with the highest percentage of African ancestry, there has been a history of intense anti-blackness in the Dominican Republic.
1: We've been taught that. We've been taught black is ugly, white is beauty.
0: Gendry realized that the people who primarily practiced this music were darker skinned. Black.
1: When I saw it in the art, I was like, wait, aren't we?
3: Exactly.
1: I was like, wait, that's weird. I didn't understand why I should take something out from my heritage just because maybe some people don't relate to it or they don't want to accept it. And It comes from like little details. Cuando los niños nacen, you know, pelo malo, pelo bueno.
3: Yep.
1: I saw it with my curls. I saw my cousins trying to straighten their hair all the time, you know, because it's more elegant.
0: They say that good habits only take weeks to learn. But how long does it take to unlearn what we've been taught for generations?
4: Coming up on Latino USA.
3: There are the nationalists that say like, okay, 27 de Febrero, our thing is just merengue bachata and that's it. The other thing is Haitian, is not Dominican, is blah, blah, blah.
4: Stay with us, no te vayas.

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1: 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And thank you to ODOT, reminding drivers that as we get older, vision changes can affect our driving. 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You're tuned to OPB in Portland and Forest Grove at 91.5 FM. 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

0: It's Latino USA. I'm Maria Hinojosa. Before the break, we were hearing from producer Jiri Montalvo and her Dominican takeover of Latino USA with her conversation with Dominican-Italian singer-songwriter Yendri and Dominican artist Yacer Tejeda. They got together at a restaurant in Brooklyn recently, and we're talking about how Afro-Dominican music has been hidden from people for decades. Jiri continues our story now.
1: Yendri started searching for answers as a teenager after many years of living in Italy, far away from her homeland.
2: I feel like it was hard in Italy to just keep your

0: roots, especially as a kid, because as a kid you want to fit in. So you're like, okay, I guess I'm Italian now. I switched to Italian. I was not speaking Spanish for a while.
1: Gendry had reconnected with her father and began tapping into her country again. Like she said, she was mostly speaking Italian, not Spanish.
0: Yeah. And then when I met my father again, I was 15 and he moved to New York. I had to learn Spanish again, like find Spanish again.
1: She began to actively search for connection through music, but it wasn't instantaneous. It took years to find her own sound. In 2012, when Gendry was 19, she participated in the Italian X Factor.
2: Con what the world needs now, Gendry!
1: She made it through several rounds before being sent home.
3: What the world needs now.
1: She was then approached by Sony Music and released a single that was more Euro dance pop and sung in English.
3: Like a song I am, rolling deep inside.
1: She left Sony and decided to stay an independent musician. She was part of a band that continued in this kind of trip-hop Eurodance sound, Materia Nera. But it wasn't until she fully immersed herself into the island that all the pieces came together for her.
0: So I feel like when I was around 20, I felt the need to find where I was from, like in a real way.
1: Gendry took a trip with a friend as an adult. Because, you know, when you go as a kid with your family, it's different, right? But when you take the reins, you make the decisions, things become more real.
0: I feel like that trip was what made me feel at home again. When I got there, I was like, oh, wait, I feel like I found like a part of myself that I left behind.
1: She released her single Barrio in 2019. And then Nena in 2020. Songs that fully tapped into her Dominicanidad and that really spoke to all of us. And when Gendry tapped in, she went viral and landed on Billboard's 2022 list of Latin artists on the rise. At this point, the big question on all your minds might be why? Why so many of us had to search for what's right in front of us? I'm going to do a quick down and dirty history of the Dominican Republic, so bear with me. The Dominican Republic is part of an island in the Caribbean between Cuba and Puerto Rico. The DR, like many of us call it, shares a border with Haiti, which has been a continuous point of tension for many reasons, but partially because of the population of Haiti is primarily Black, though some Dominicans say it's because of religious differences, the Haitian folk religion, voodoo. But in DR, Africa's everywhere, including our own folk religious practices, known as Dominican Voodoo or the 21 Divisions. Here's Yasser again.
4: The African slaves from West Africa, they were hiding their belief through Catholic saints. Mm-hmm. And that's why we have el sincretismo.
1: Syncretismo is the combining of beliefs, in this case, religious beliefs from Africa placed within Catholicism. And here's the part that some people don't realize. Haiti overthrew the French in the early 1800s, largely considered the most successful slave revolt in history. And then it took over the entire island for some 20 years. In 1844, the Dominican Republic gained its independence from Haiti on February 27th, el 27 de febrero, which is when we actually celebrate our independence. And ever since then, the Dominican Republic has defined itself in opposition to Haiti, and that meant rejecting arts of our own culture that were seen as coming from Africa.
4: There are the nationalists that say, like, okay, 27 de febrero, our thing is just merengue bachata and that's it. The other thing is Haitian is not Dominican, it's blah, blah, blah.
1: This is a good moment to explain that distinction. Merengue y bachata are widely considered the music from the DR. I guess you could also say dembow is too, but that's not the story today. You ask anyone outside the country, that is our music. Our musical trilogy, La Guira, La Tambora, and the accordion. But merengue? Merengue is what it is because of the dictator. During the 20th century, the Dominican Republic was ruled by a very racist dictator, Rafael Trujillo, for some 30-odd years. You can hear him in the CBS archival from 1960.
5: Listen, Mo, do you resent the word dictator?
6: No. Yo soy un trabajador.
1: Here's Yasser again.
4: Back then, with the dictatorship, people had to bury the drums, you know, bury it.
1: Wow. Bam, bam,
4: bam. And then, like, on Sundays, like, unbury it and, like, tune it and then play and then bury it again.
1: Wow. Trujillo was the one who allegedly declared that merengue was the national music of the country. Even though merengue is deeply influenced by Africa, Trujillo saw it as more European than drumming traditions like palos. Trujillo made merengue more orchestral to try to make it sound even more European. He even had merengues in his honor. Check out this one by Rafaelito Martinez. And during those years when Trujillo reigned terror across the Dominican Republic, his government disappeared anyone who spoke out against his regime.
7: For every Dominican knows, those who oppose Trujillo go either to jail or away, where they can talk out loud.
1: Back then, the capital, Santo Domingo, was actually known as Ciudad Trujillo. The beer, Presidente, is named after him, because people refer to him as El Presidente. From 1930 to 1961, under Trujillo, it became ingrained in people's lifestyles and society. Anyone who wanted to maintain a certain class would negate any African lineage. It's even documented that he powdered his face white so he didn't look as dark. And after Trujillo, his extreme level of anti-blackness stuck.
0: We've been taught that. We've been taught black is ugly, white is beauty.
1: The anti-blackness in the Dominican Republic has become a running joke across the internet about Dominicans negating their own blackness.
8: Papa, I know black.
9: Yeah.
8: I'm Dominican. You look like me.
10: Sometimes you gotta let these Dominicans know. They're like, I know black. I'm Dominican. You're black! You're black with an accent.
11: Dominicano. Nunca negro. Nunca.
1: To this day, entire generations, including from my own family, were taught this. Anybody else got no me traiga un nieto pa hacer trenzas? Don't bring me a grandchild where I have to braid their hair. And so with that, we lost everything that went along with it, including the music. I'm sure you're just thinking, okay, well, now we know. It's just never been documented. But this isn't the case. This blockage of information goes back to 1927, when a researcher named Julio Arseno went to the mountains to document the music and made a book called Del Folclor Dominicano.
4: He wrote the music, like the chants, he wrote the music, everything in detail. And the intro of that book is because he's saying, like, we don't have to look over Puerto Rico or someone else. We have everything here.
1: And he's not the only one. Multiple folklorists have documented this music. In the 40s, a woman named Edna Garrido de Boggs documented the folklore all over the country and created the first folklore society. And her recordings are in the U.S. Library of Congress. So that means that all of this Black Dominican music has been written about for almost 100 years. And yet most of us are over here having to search for it. I've been on my own quest to understand why I had never heard of Afro-Dominican music for over a decade. I became fully immersed in all things Dominican music, and I traveled to the island in 2013 for a conference about folklore across the Caribbean. A year later, I went to Baní, a town 1 hour southwest of Santo Domingo, to attend La Fiesta de San Juan Bautista. There, I got to see a sarandunga party that takes place at the end of every June. Sarandunga is a regional celebration and another rhythm characterized by three smaller hand drums than the larger palos traditions. What I discovered after all these trips was a whole world of percussion that was hidden in plain sight. If you really pay attention to our music, Africa is in everything. The opening to Guava Berry by Dominican super icon Juan Liguerra has a Guloya-inspired rhythm. Guloyas is a tradition celebrated in San Pedro de Macorís, east of the capital city of Santo Domingo. The traditions are marked with incredibly colorful costumes, headdresses, and recently became Patrimonio Cultural by the UNESCO, the United Nations Educational, Scientific, and Cultural Organization. A Palo Limpio by Quinito Méndez. Palos. Congos de Villa Mella, a tradition celebrated to the north of the capital in Villa Mella, have also been declared cultural patrimony by UNESCO. You can hear it here in a more modern tune in Yacer Tejeda's song En el Naranjo.
4: When I do original music, I need to add this to put a stamp of like my music of where I'm come from.
1: As I said at the beginning of the episode, Yacer is a huge proponent for roots music, an activist, and he's one of many fusing these rhythms into his own projects.
4: For me, it happened like a 360 almost, because when I saw that, I started like researching more, when going to the countryside, taking classes.
1: Yacer decided to fuse the rhythms he'd learned about in his first album. When he played it at a family gathering, the track featured palos, the Afro-Dominican tradition I mentioned earlier.
4: And they were all dancing legit. And I was like, how do you guys know? I was like, muchacho. Pero tu abuelo celebraba la fiesta del Espíritu Santo todos los años y traía palero y bailadores y todo and everything. I was like, wait, what? That's what I felt when I saw it for the first time. And like that kind of...
0: So it got lost in a generation.
4: Oh, yeah.
0: It was a generation that was like, nana.
1: Nana.
9: Palo, palo, palo.
1: It's gift a generation. Think about that. Because like we said, the people who practiced it had to hide it. I wish it was simple, because unlearning is hard for many. For a long time, I'd given up on trying to get the word out as a journalist about this music. I spent the better part of a decade working with my friend Maritza, you know, of Puerto Viejo, trying to get a documentary made, to find a way to shout it from the mountaintops. Grant rejection after grant rejection, and even friction from the tourism department in the Dominican Republic. I became exhausted from fighting people who wanted nothing to do with their own island's music. So I turned to focus on other music stories. Until recently, when Yendri's album reminded me of all that work that I had packed away. And I got excited again. Yacer was excited too.
4: I love that there's a merengue in there. I love the salve. I love like hearing some of the guira here and there, hearing a bachatica here and there. And it is beautiful. And I felt like, okay, I know Yendri for a while, but now I think I know her more through this album.
0: I just think it's part of our heritage, you know? I feel like I wanted it to be honest. That's what I wanted. I want my music to be honest and feel like straightforward, and because I'm seeking for it.
1: That honesty gave me hope for where Dominican music is going. Perhaps the next generation isn't going to even think of this music as that of their ancestors, because this is just going to be the music they listen to now. Music that's available, contemporary.
0: I feel like we're the generation, not to put pressure on us, but I see it. I see it in other Dominican artists as well from our times. We're like pulling from the traditions, trying to honor that, but also exploring. Mm-hmm. We're experimenting, pulling from traditions, you know, the bachata, lo sufrido,
4: oh, yeah,
0: the dancing,
4: claro,
0: the bachata.
1: All this music can coexist, as it does all over the Caribbean. Like bomba y plena is a Puerto Rican treasure. Like Afro-Cuban percussion is revered in Cuba.
0: That's my expectation, just to give like a space to the diaspora, the ones that feel the weirdos, you know, the ones that don't belong anywhere, ni de aquí ni de allá. I feel like I want to be part of that community.
1: The Dominican Republic has such a rich tradition of rhythms. We can find everything we need at home. Like Yendri says, those who seek will find their community.
0: My own people, you know? I feel like the people that are going to relate to this, they'll come to the music.
1: As I sit at this restaurant discussing how music can connect us, I feel immense gratitude for the Yendris and Yacers of Dominican music, because they're doing the work.

0: Oh, good. You're still here.
1: ¿Qué lo que?
0: In Dominican slang, that means what's up? Since you've stuck around, we're going to play a fun game with Yendri and Yasser. I'm calling it, what's your favorite Dominican fill in the blank? Here we go.
1: Favorite Dominican phrase or slang?
2: Se me fue la guagua. And when you have to explain it to people, it's like, yeah. Oh, you missed the bus, I guess.
0: Okay, so while this one literally means you missed the bus, it's most often used to describe kind of like you lost your train of thought. Se me fue la guagua. Here's Yasser.
3: Me gusta va a seguir. Pero tú vas a seguir.
2: También me gusta soporto.
0: ¿Sí?
2: Yo soporto.
0: Soporto, again, literally, I support. But in slang, it's kind of like I'm into it. So like someone says, I want to go to the movies. And you say, soporto. Favorite Dominican food?
2: I'm going to go with sancocho porque el sancocho que hace mi tía en una olla grande en el piso.
3: Yo estoy igual sancocho.
0: This is it for me right here. El otro golpe, el mangú, mangucito. So sancocho for them, and for me, it's mangú, mashed plantains. Oof. All right, favorite Dominican song.
2: Bueno, mi favorita yo creo que entre Estrellitas y Duendes, de Juan Luis Guerra. Pero también guitarra, dile que venga a darme un poco más de fe.
3: Yo estaba pensando en una parecida de Juan Luis. Quisiera ser un pez.
2: Oh,
3: esa la,
0: yeah, la que yeah. Todo el mundo le yeah. Mete ahora. Like, it's so dirty.
3: Yeah. Ah, exacto.
0: All right. So as of late, many of today's generation have discovered the Juan Luis Guerra song Burbujas de Amor, which, you know, is about him confessing his love and wanting to be a fish to blow bubbles in her fishbowl. But, well, people have started kind of reading between the lines here, and I'll leave that one to y'all.
1: El último que es not fair, pero here we are. Johnny Ventura o Johnny Pacheco?
3: Diablo, qué difícil la pusiste. Bueno,
1: ¿cuál Johnny?
0: All right, we're going to leave that one because some things are better left unanswered. Thanks for playing Dominican Favorites with us. We hope you learned something new today. Ciao.
4: The debut album from Yendri, Como Agua, is out now. And dear listener, head over to our YouTube to see a special performance by Yendri recorded live. See you there.

0: would meet the requirements of what this settlement is?
1: This is something that was in the settlement agreement. So it means that all the parties agreed that editorial independence is important. And I think that's the whole goal. There are some requirements around independence as a body as well to make sure that there's not, conflict or bias. So the details, I think, were very well thought out and help ensure a robust independent editorial board.
0: How confident are you that it will have teeth?
1: I'm confident. And it's there to benefit from the insight, experience, and thinking of great journalists that are centering and emphasizing independence, objectivity, fact-based reporting.
0: What will you do, though, if you start to suspect that the editorial integrity of CNN and CBS News gets compromised despite this editorial board? Will you do anything?
1: Well, our case was an antitrust case, and so the case was not about reporting and journalism.
0: It's part of the agreement, though.
1: It is. And that was something that was important to our coalition. I think it's important to the American people. And if they do not follow the requirements that are in our consent decree, then we will have an auditor that will help us identify any failures to comply with the requirements, and then we can go to court.
0: Is there anything in the deal that you wish you had gotten but had to concede to?
1: No, the concessions were being made by the proposed merged company. We were making demands, and we were requiring that there be certain conditions and commitments. And we got a great set of all those to address our concerns and with the antitrust side, as well as to make sure we have significant, massive contributions, transformational, I'll say, in domestic production and theatrical release that will really put a shot in the arm of Hollywood and the economy and be good for jobs and workers in LA, California, and in our country.
0: What's your response to people that will look at this settlement and be frustrated by the terms of it?
1: I respect their position. I understand their position. I'm grateful that so many people are concerned and following issues related to our economy, to corporate consolidation and market concentration. That's a good thing. We landed at this deal, resolving our antitrust concerns and making very significant commitments that support workers, jobs, the economy, our state, and our country.
0: Rob Bonta is the Attorney General of California. Attorney General, thank you very much.
1: My great pleasure. Thanks for having me.
0: This is NPR News.
2: And this is OPB's Morning Edition. I'm Lisa Wood. Thanks for joining us this morning. Coming up on the Marketplace Morning Report, it's the first day of fall, and with the colder months just around the corner, we're going to hear how heating prices are being impacted by the war with Iran. That, plus all of the morning's business news, right here on OPB's Morning Edition in about 10 minutes. 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And from Portland Center Stage, spill some tea with the Bennett sisters in Kate Hamill's fresh take on Pride and Prejudice. Tickets at pcs.org. Headlines from the BBC are up next. It's 5:43.
3: Good morning, I'm Temeskan Debasai at the BBC. A Sri Lankan court is due to deliver its verdict in the trial of 24 men accused of plotting the 2019 Easter Sunday bombings. Suicide bombers killed 270 people in attacks on churches and hotels. The BBC's Sambarasan Ithirajan.
4: The charges include murder, conspiracy to commit terrorism, and possessing explosives and firearms. All defendants have denied involvement. Last month, two former senior officials were sentenced to death for criminal negligence that led to the bombings.
3: A powerful typhoon that swept along Japan's eastern coast has left at least five people dead and several missing. It also brought record rainfall to areas around the capital, Tokyo, from where Kurumi Mori reports.
5: Authorities are saying that they still need to recover a lot of people, make sure that they find everybody. Japan's self-defense forces have also been deployed to help out. The damage is done. Now it's time for the cleanup.
3: And research by Cambridge University here in England suggests baby girls may be more interested in people than baby boys from their first hours of life. The study also found boys showed greater interest in objects. Yumna Khan is the lead researcher.
6: We showed them a video clip on one side of the screen, a moving face, and on

0: areas where other businesses are more likely to open up around data centers, something economists call spillover.
1: The implication is that rural counties may not be able to depend on spillovers to drive job growth or new business creation in the same way that metro areas might be able to.
0: That spillover is important because the centers themselves don't usually bring a lot of permanent jobs, says Mark Murrow, who co-authored a different study from the Brookings Institution.
2: There's certainly an initial burst of construction jobs, but they're not long-term employment sources.
0: Representatives from Cloudburst data centers did not respond to emailed questions about how they estimated their project's impacts, and Guadalupe County would not comment because of lawsuits brought by the opponents of the data centers. But both you and Murrow say there are reasons beyond jobs communities might want these businesses. Increased tax revenue for school districts is a big selling point. The question is whether those benefits outweigh the costs, like increased demand on water, electricity, and quality of life concerns. Back on those country roads in Texas, Abigail Lindsay says she and her neighbors are a firm no.
3: It's always this, if we just build one more thing.
0: It's a skepticism that's reached the state's top political leaders. Last month, Texas Governor Greg Abbott announced a pause on new data center approvals because of what it might mean for the state's power grid. For NPR News, I'm Moz Bouchel in Austin.
4: It's OPB's Morning Edition. I'm Lisa Wood. Thanks for being a part of a community that values thoughtful, in-depth reporting and for supporting public media. Demand for cotton has been stagnant for decades, and that's thanks to the growth of synthetic fibers like nylon and polyester. But cotton boosters and their allies have a plan to try and reverse the trend. We're going to get the details in about 15 minutes here on OPB. Support comes from our sustaining members. Thank you. 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And from Dick Hanna Dealerships, offering up to 5 days or 200 miles to test out your choice of a pre-owned vehicle. 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Southwest Washington and the Willamette Valley, we'll see a bit of a cloudy start to the day today, but it will burn off. We'll see gradual sunshine and temperatures will be around 72. Perfect for the first day of fall. Headlines for the BBC are next. It's 6:43.
5: Good morning, I'm Timeskan Devasai at the BBC. A UN report has accused the Nicaraguan state of crimes against humanity. It says authorities carried out enforced disappearances, torture and arbitrary detention of political opponents as part of a widespread and systemic attack on civilians. The BBC's Mimi Swaby reports.
6: The UN experts say they've verified more than 160 disappearances since 2018, when a wave of anti-government protests left more than 300 dead and triggered a mass exodus from the country. They also say, since then, the authorities are responsible for the deaths in custody of 8 people detained on political grounds.
5: At least 11 people have been injured in western Turkey in a shooting in front of a high school. All are said to be students. The details from Orla Guerin.
7: CCTV footage captured earlier showed a male figure walking through quiet streets. Later footage appears to show him running from the scene, guns still in hand. The authorities say the suspect's mother, father and grandfather, who owned the weapon, have all been detained.
5: And a report in England on the impact of artificial intelligence in education is warning that getting to grips with the technology requires the same level of national urgency as wars and epidemics. Here's Alitra Naismith.
8: The report criticises Britain's approach. It warns young people are already using AI far more extensively than anybody realises, with polling suggesting many think AI lessens the importance of education. Some even think it will eventually make universities useless.
5: I'm Temeskan Debasai at the BBC in London.
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1: This is OPB. I'm Lisa Wood. For decades, most of the U.S. didn't give much thought to the bitter purple leaves mixed into their salad greens, but that once obscure vegetable is having a moment. And now there's a new book that explores its history, science, and culture. It tells us the many ways that we can eat it. Lane Selman and Margaret Waterbury joined All Things Considered host Crystal Liguori to talk about their new book, Radicchio, a celebration of the beloved Italian vegetable.
2: I think compared to a lot of foods, radicchio is pretty niche. I'd love to hear how you guys got into it.
3: I work for Oregon State University, and I work with a lot of farmers that are in this region. And for many years, there weren't a lot of winter vegetable farmers markets. There weren't winter CSAs. And so these farmers I was working with kept kind of requesting, like, let's talk about what we can grow in the wintertime. Like, you know, we have this mild climate here in the Pacific Northwest. There's a lot of things that we could be growing. And so it really came from this, like, how do we support farmers in finding the things that grow really well in the wintertime here and creating a market for those things?
2: And one of those things was radicchio.
3: One of those things was radicchio, and it's risen to the top for sure.
2: Margaret, what about you? How did you sort of get into the cult of radicchio?
4: Lane and I met about 15 years ago working at the Portland Farmers Market, but it was a time when it was harder to get good radicchio seed and American farmers just weren't as familiar with radicchio. And so it wasn't always the most delicious. And I have really vivid memories of like bringing radicchio home and cooking it and being like, what am I doing wrong? Why does this taste the way it tastes? But then, you know, as Lane kind of like continued to lead this work around building this market for radicchio and helping high-quality seed come to the United States, and then all of this really beautiful radicchio started to appear in farmers markets, my experience cooking with radicchio radically changed.
5: It's far beyond a cookbook. It also tells history and agricultural stories of the vegetable, too. Why was that important to include?
3: Well, I think it needs to be like a really well-rounded book so that we understand the history of where it comes from in Italy. There's a lot of really interesting history to it. And when the idea of the book came up, Margaret and I got together and was like, we're going to create this book, but it has to be like, there's going to be a lot of deep research that needs to happen. Luckily, we've got like a friend who's got the keys to a biblioteca in Italy. And luckily, Margaret speaks and reads other languages. And, you know, she was able to do like this really deep dive in telling this beautiful history of this crop.
5: And a lot of the recipes in the book came from those trips. Can you talk a little bit about sourcing those recipes and creating the ones that maybe weren't from a nonna in Italy?
4: All of the recipes in this book are attributed. So like each recipe has like a originator or a creator that's named with the recipe. In Italy, we did do a lot of kind of like documentary style information gathering with home cooks. So like nonnas, but also farmers our age or people who own gelaterie or professional chefs, you know, just people who were interested in sharing recipes with us. It was both a fun and challenging process because it was often like in Italian and just like here. People in Italy don't always like measure when they cook. So there was a lot of recording, photography, video to try to kind of like capture what was actually happening in the kitchen. And then once we got back, it was deciphering what that was and then figuring out how to present that in a way that American home cooks could replicate.
5: For folks who are radicchio curious, what do you think a good entry point is?
3: Well, there's a lot of salads, and so a lot of people here in the U.S. eat them as salad, and I think there's great recipes for salads in there, as well as a grid that kind of lets you think on your own about what kind of components you would put in there, because radicchio is a strong flavor, right? And so there's other strong flavors it pairs well with, like blue cheese or anchovy, or you could go the other way and put something sweet in there, like persimmon or apple. There's a couple of dry pasta ones that are quite easy. There's a torte in there that is kind of presented like a galette. We didn't put a top on it, but that's a pretty easy one to make, but tastes really fantastic. Those are my top, I think, for like just jumping in and maybe working with some.
4: I'll take kind of a different approach. I think that there are some varieties of radicchio that might be more accessible if you're maybe not sure if you like radicchio or you're not really into bitter stuff. Castelfranco is one that we can get here pretty regularly. It's not red. It's kind of a green color and it's got like little pinkish dots all over it. And it has a little bit of a milder flavor. You can use it in ways that are more like traditional lettuce. So that might be something to try.
5: I can see that this book is a true labor of love. What do you hope that people take away from it?
3: This is something that's fantastic to eat locally in the wintertime, and that people start to really appreciate more bitter and earthy flavors. And I feel like the recipes also include a lot of other winter vegetables. So then maybe everybody in the winter vegetable category gets a little more love. And then just the history of the vegetable in itself. I mean, this book is like almost 400 pages long. More than half is the content.
1: Lane, Margaret, thanks for joining me.
4: Thanks for having us.
3: Thank you.
1: Lane Selman and Margaret Waterbury are the authors of the new book, Radicchio, A Celebration of the Beloved Italian Vegetable, available next week on September 29th. This is OPB.

0: Happy 100th birthday to a legend. Great song. Thank you so much for being here today, Nicole.
1: 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Thanks for having me.
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0: the proposed merged company, we were making demands, and we were requiring that there be certain conditions and commitments. And we got a great set of all those to address our concerns and with the antitrust side, as well as to make sure we have significant, massive contributions, transformational, I'll say, in domestic production and theatrical release that will really put a shot in the arm of Hollywood and the economy and be good for jobs and workers in LA, California, and in our country.
1: What's your response to people that will look at this settlement and be frustrated by the terms of it?
0: I respect their position. I understand their position. I'm grateful that so many people are concerned and following issues related to our economy, to corporate consolidation and market concentration. That's a good thing. We landed at this deal, resolving our antitrust concerns and making very significant commitments that support workers, jobs, the economy, our state, and our country.
1: Rob Bonta is the Attorney General of California. Attorney General, thank you very much.
0: My great pleasure. Thanks for having me.
2: And thanks for tuning in to OPB's Morning Edition. Coming up on the Marketplace Morning Report, with colder months just around the corner, we're going to hear how heating oil prices are being impacted by the war with Iran. That plus all of the morning's business news right here on OPB's Morning Edition. 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Temperatures in the Willamette Valley today will be around 72 degrees. The sun will come out after the clouds clear. BBC headlines are next. It's 7:43.
3: Good morning. I'm Sophie Glass-Ryan at the BBC. In Sri Lanka, a court in the capital Colombo has found 15 men guilty of charges relating to the 2019 Easter Sunday bombings. 9 others were acquitted. In the attacks, Islamist suicide bombers targeted 3 hotels and 3 churches, killing 270 people. Health officials in Indonesia say they've recorded more than 170,000 cases of acute respiratory infections in regions covered in a toxic haze caused by wildfires that started last month. The BBC's Lisa Tambunan is in Jakarta.
4: Respiratory infections have more than tripled over the past month as widespread forest and land fires continue to burn in parts of Borneo and Sumatra. The Health Ministry has sent equipment to affected regions, including face masks, while urging residents to limit outdoor activity when air quality plummets.
3: A study analysing almost 200,000 movies across 3 decades has found productions with women screenwriters made higher profits. But women remain underrepresented among filmmakers. Ella Bicknell reports.
5: Researchers at the University of Mainz found that between 1994 and 2024, just 27% of films had a female director or screenwriter. Yet on average, they performed better at the box office. Among films with similar budgets, those written by women made 34% higher median profits.
3: I'm Sophie Glass-Ryan at the BBC in London.
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2: This is OPB. I'm Lisa Wood. If you're running for Oregon governor, you just have to visit the Pendleton Roundup. You just do. The annual late summer rodeo is a destination for tens of thousands of would-be voters and a major economic driver for the region. Sure enough, the 2 main candidates for governor put on their ranch wear and made appearances at the Roundup over the weekend. OPB's Eastern Oregon reporter Antonio Sierra was there, too. He spoke with All Things Considered host Jeff Norcross about the governor's race and how voters are feeling.
7: Can you talk more about why the Roundup is such a must-do for the candidates?

0: center approvals because of what it might mean for the state's power grid. For NPR News, I'm Moz Bouchel in Austin.
1: And this is OPB's Morning Edition. I'm Lisa Wood. 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Thank you. Did you know that there is at least a 50% chance that your driver's license is currently for sale on the dark web? Coming up on Point, we're going to look into how 153 million U.S. driver's licenses were stolen and who's hacking and selling the data. Stay with us for that conversation ahead in about 15 minutes right here on OPB. Support for OPB comes from our sustaining members. Thank you. 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Hood River will see a mostly cloudy day today, at least through mid-morning. We'll see some sun a little later this afternoon, and temperatures will be around 70 degrees. BBC News headlines are next. It's 8:43.
2: Good morning. I'm Sophie Glass-Ryan at the BBC. A court in Colombo in Sri Lanka has found 15 men guilty of charges relating to the 2019 Easter Sunday bombings. Nine others were acquitted. 270 people were killed in the attacks. The BBC's Azadeh Moshiri reports.
3: 7 years on, these are the first convictions of anyone of being directly involved in the attack. All of the suicide bombers who targeted three luxury hotels and three churches died in the blasts. Investigators have previously blamed the attack on Islamist extremism.
2: Health officials in Indonesia say they've recorded more than 170,000 cases of acute respiratory infections in regions covered in a toxic haze caused by wildfires that started last month. An alliance of indigenous groups are trying to sue the Indonesian government over the impact of the wildfires. Gloria Sanan is leading the legal challenge.
4: In our lawsuit, we're calling on the Ministry of Forestry to audit the burned forest areas and take further legal action based on those findings. The prolonged dry season affecting Kalimantan this year is the result of the El Nino phenomenon, which had been forecast well in advance. However, we believe the government was not adequately prepared to deal with the impact.
2: J.R.R. Tolkien, who wrote The Lord of the Rings, is to be honoured with a memorial in Westminster Abbey in London. It will be unveiled next year, the 90th anniversary of his first published book, The Hobbit. I'm Sophie Glass-Ryan at the BBC in London.
1: This is OPB. I'm Lisa Wood. For decades, most of the U.S. didn't give much thought to the bitter purple leaves mixed into their salad greens. But that once obscure vegetable is kind of having a moment. And now there's a new book that explores its history, science, and culture. And it tells us the many ways to eat it. Lane Selman and Margaret Waterbury joined All Things Considered host Crystal Liguori to talk about their new book, Radicchio, a celebration of the beloved Italian vegetable.
5: I think compared to a lot of foods, radicchio's pretty niche. I'd love to hear how you guys got into it.
6: I work for Oregon State University, and I work with a lot of farmers that are in this region. And for many years, there weren't a lot of winter vegetable farmers markets. There weren't winter CSAs. And so these farmers I was working with kept kind of requesting, like, let's talk about what we can grow in the wintertime. Like, you know, we have this mild climate here in the Pacific Northwest. There's a lot of things that we could be growing. And so it really came from this, like, how do we support farmers in finding the things that grow really well in the wintertime here and creating a market for those things.
5: And one of those things was radicchio.
6: And it's risen to the top for sure.
5: Margaret, what about you? How did you sort of get into the cult of radicchio?
7: Lane and I met about 15 years ago working at the Portland Farmers Market, but it was a time when it was harder to get good radicchio seed and American farmers just weren't as familiar with radicchio. And so it wasn't always the most delicious. And I have really vivid memories of like bringing radicchio home and cooking it and being like, what am I doing wrong? Why does this taste the way it tastes? But then, you know, as Lane kind of like continued to lead this work around building this market for radicchio and helping high quality seed come to the United States. And then all of this really beautiful radicchio started to appear in farmers markets. My experience cooking with radicchio radically changed. Mm.
8: It's far beyond a cookbook. It also tells history and agricultural stories.

0: I'm Dave Miller. Coming up on the next Think Out Loud, as the Portland Fire get ready to close out their inaugural season, we'll look back on the return of professional women's basketball to Portland.
1: Stay with OPB today at noon for the next Think Out Loud. 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And from Oregon Department of Transportation, reminding drivers to keep an eye out for pedestrians, especially in darker weather. Stay alert and slow down so we can all get there safely. 20 minutes away this morning, it is Today's Here and Now. The show is coming to us in part from Alaska this week. Juneau's Assembly is considering an ordinance that would codify a 5 cruise ships per day rule in the law. Currently, the city has a voluntary agreement, with ships that limit the number of ships that can port per day in the city. We'll hear about the proposed change, that and President Trump's remarks today, the defense of his foreign policy before the UN General Assembly. Those stories kick off here and now, this morning at 10 on OPB.

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1: This year, Hatch's adaptation wasn't necessary. The temporary flood walls held the river back. But you can mark your calendar. Come summer 2027, Hatch's elevated home and the city itself will be put to the test again. Stay with us. We're here in Juneau this week at our member station KTOO. Tomorrow, we'll meet back up with scientist Aaron Hood. We'll take a helicopter to the source of all the trouble, the enormous glacial lake at the edge of the melting Mendenhall Glacier.
2: And when I bring people here, they look out and say, oh my God, now I see what you're talking about. Because when you try to explain the scale to them, there's really no way to do it justice.
1: All of our reverse course climate reporting from Alaska is at hereandnow.org.
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4: It's 10 minutes before noon. You're with OPB, and stay with us as we close out today's Here and Now. Think Out Loud is coming up in the next hour. A little bit later today, for many American families, the cost of childcare has been surging. So millions of grandparents across the U.S. are stepping up to fill that childcare gap. 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
6: It's Here and Now. In this midterm year, several candidates have been hit by scandal. There's Democrat Graham Plattner in Maine. He quit his Senate race amid sexual assault accusations. In Texas, Republican Ken Paxton was impeached by the state House, accused of bribery and abusing power. He remains in his Senate race. And there are many more, including accusations against the president. But are scandals central to the midterms this year or ever? Let's put that to historian Julian Zelizer at Princeton. Hey, Julian.
7: Hi, nice to be with you.
6: So we had on the show yesterday a political reporter comparing this year to 2006, a Republican president, unpopular wars. You have written 2026 and 2006 also rhyme a bit when it comes to scandals. What scandals come to mind for you this year?
7: Well, you named some of them, such as former Senate candidate Graham Plattner and Texas Republican Ken Paxton. You have many others taking place, Corey Mills in Florida, Max Miller in Ohio, and of course, all the stories coming out of the White House about alleged conflict of interest between what President Trump does with policy and the family interests of the Trump industry and enterprise.
6: Yeah. As you write, you know, this 2006 was another year, I guess, a year of bipartisan scandals. Then there was, I'm remembering this, Democratic Congressman William Jefferson of Louisiana. I remember it had something to do with a bunch of cash stored in his freezer. Remind us.
7: That's true. That was one of the Democratic scandals of the time. The FBI had taped him accepting money in a leather briefcase from an investor. He was recorded talking about taking a bribe from someone from Nigeria. But in August of 2005, federal agents searched his home and found $90,000 in a freezer and $10,000 more stuffed in food containers.
6: Yeah, yeah. Then on the GOP side, it was Jack Abramoff, a superstar Republican lobbyist, pleaded guilty eventually to charges of conspiracy to bribe public officials and other charges. I remember the reporting that he took high-profile lawmakers to high-profile professional sports events. What was notable to you about the Abramoff scandal?
7: Yeah, I mean, it's hard to overstate what an impact it had. Tom DeLay, of course, was one of the most important Republican leaders of the time, and he resigns because of the investigations into campaign finance violations, which he was indicted at the time. But Abramoff was a lobbyist of lobbyists, and he pled guilty to mail fraud, tax evasion, conspiracy to bribe public officials, and there were all these stories about a revolving door that he and DeLay essentially set up between staffers on Capitol Hill and lobbyists on K Street. So it just painted a picture of a very sordid relationship between the GOP and interest groups.
6: In the end, in 2006, the Democrats won big, regained both the House and the Senate. So do you think scandals were a big reason that year?
7: It was, and one even broke close to the election involving Florida Republican Mark Foley and texting with teenage pages. It's clear that was a big part of why a lot of voters were turned off by the GOP. Importantly, Nancy Pelosi connected those to other concerns. So she said, here you have a Republican Party focused on gaining wealth rather than putting food on your table and making sure you have money in your savings account.
6: So, Julian, what about this year? We have another off-year election, Republican president. Do you think scandals are top of mind of voters compared to, you know, gas prices, other things out there?
7: I do think scandals are becoming more difficult to stick politically for many reasons, but I do think they're part of the bigger picture that is turning a lot of voters off, at least in the polls, to the GOP. And I think there are similar connections between a Republican Party too concerned with power and its own economic interests relative to the struggles most ordinary Americans are facing on a daily basis to keep up with the cost of living.
6: Why do you think scandals don't stick as much today?
7: I think the media and new media has made it very hard to pay attention to anything over the course of more than 24 to 48 hours. You can survive a scandal simply by staying put. And I do think President Trump has had an impact. He's done so much in broad daylight that once would have been considered intolerable or violating key ethics, that he's almost normalized a lot of these issues. And so the public says, you know, what's the difference between what Congressman X is doing and what we see on a daily basis from the White House?
6: Yeah. So what's the challenge for you as a historian? You're always trying to draw connections from the recent past or the deep past to today. How do you do that in the context of this particular president?
7: Well, it's important to track the changes that I just mentioned and how today is different than 20, 30 years ago. But it's also important to trace enduring themes in American politics, whether it's an ongoing fear of centralized power dating back to the Declaration of Independence, or a real hatred in this country of political corruption, which we have seen again and again all the way back since the Revolution.
6: All right. Julian Zelizer is professor of history at Princeton University. He's on our show regularly. Julian, thank you as always.
7: Thanks for having me.
6: Here and Now is a production of NPR and WBUR. I'm Scott Tong in Washington, D.C.
0: And I'm Indira Lakshmanan in Boston. This is Here and Now.
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4: 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A little bit later today at 1 o'clock on the next BBC News Hour, President Trump told the UN General Assembly he has a big decision to make on Iran. What is the threat of Russia's new jet drones? And we're going to meet the 6-year-old who has smashed the women's Rubik's Cube record twice. The BBC News Hour is today at 1 o'clock. 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A news update is a minute away, and then it's on to today's Think Out Loud. Dave Miller's the host of the program. He's in the Kurt Boyle studio to preview it. Hi, Dave.
8: Hey there.
4: What's ahead on the show for today?
8: We have an extremely varied set of conversations, as usual. We are going to start with the Oregonian reporter Isabel Funk, who's been writing about the fact that Oregon and Portland have a number of bridges that have attracted people who go there to take their own lives. But it's hard to get data about this. And it's also been hard for public officials to prioritize funding to address this with physical barriers, with fences or nets. We'll talk to her about her reporting as well as the response from elected officials since her first article came out. We'll also hear about the end of the season for Portland's newest WNBA team, the Portland Fire, and we will talk with Sharla Hathaway, an author, performer, sexologist, and intimacy coach. All that is coming your way in just about 5 minutes.
4: And that's coming up after this hour's news. Thanks, Dave.
8: Thank you.
4: It's a minute past 12 o'clock. The news is next.
9: Live from NPR News, I'm Lakshmi Singh. President Trump says U.S. officials met with Iranians today on a three-hour meeting at the United Nations. During his speech to the General Assembly, Trump had said that he faced a decision on Iran: make a deal with the U.S. or annihilate the Islamic Republic. Trump has also met with Ukrainian President Volodymyr Zelensky, who traveled to the U.S. to lobby for more support against Russia's ongoing military assault on his country. As Zelensky traveled to the U.S., Ukraine and Russia traded more fire. Ukraine said new missile and drone attacks killed 5 people. President Trump and the leaders of Greenland and Denmark signed a security agreement today while in New York for the UN General Assembly. NPR's Franco Ordonez reports the deal allows the U.S. to expand its military presence on Greenland.
10: Before signing, along with the Danish Prime Minister Mette Frederiksen and Greenland Prime Minister Jens Frederik Nielsen, President Trump boasted that the deal was long in the making. The agreement is expected to end a long-running clash between the leaders, as Trump had repeatedly demanded that the U.S. take control of the mineral-rich island. Trump says the leaders had a tremendous relationship and a secure relationship. Secretary of State Marco Rubio says the deal permanently and completely addresses U.S. national security concerns in Greenland, and it does so without altering Greenland's self-determination or Denmark's sovereignty. Frederiksen describes the trilateral agreement as a deal that can last forever. Franco Ordonez, NPR News.
9: The family of Nolan Wells is disputing the grand jury's decision not to pursue criminal charges related to his death. They spoke out today about the 18-year-old wide receiver for Southwest Mississippi Community College, who was found dead 2 days after he went on an Independence Day boating trip with friends. The lawyer of a Venezuelan man shot by a federal immigration agent in Austin, Texas, over the weekend says he was transferred from a hospital to ICE detention with a bullet in his back. Kate Lincoln Goldfinch tells NPR's Here and Now that this morning her client, Wilbur Rafael Garces Perez, said he was shackled yesterday afternoon, taken to a hospital and given an IV drip.
11: He was not provided surgery. He still has the bullet in his body. He's got his arm in a sling. And he's back at the detention center now, reporting to me that he's been placed in isolation with a regular bed as opposed to a medical bed, and he's in a lot of pain. He's just on Tylenol and ibuprofen.
9: Advocates dispute the Department of Homeland Security's claim that Garces Perez was residing in the U.S. illegally. A federal judge has granted an emergency order to temporarily halt his deportation pending a court hearing. You're listening to NPR News.
4: This is OPB. I'm Jason Sahls. A Texas company has raised more than $100 million to fund its geothermal work at Central Oregon's Newberry Volcano. Mazama Energy has been drilling thousands of feet deep into the earth to develop a geothermal system called Super Hot Rocks. Pete Lumley is with Mazama. He says the deeper the company drills into hot rock, the more energy it can produce.
12: We need to drill fewer wells. We need to use less land and we use less water during the drilling and the production of the electrons.
4: If the company is successful, it hopes to eventually produce enough energy to power 200,000 homes. The relationship between a Grants Pass homeless service provider and the city's new shelter has ended. Jane Vaughn from our news partner Jefferson Public Radio reports.
13: The nonprofit Mint announced Friday its arrangement with Parker's Place Village is ending October 15th. That includes paying for security, utilities, and trash. Elk Island Trading Group received a grant from the city to build the homeless shelter, but they have to provide services like case management and mental health support. The plan had been for Mint to do it, but Mint Board President Scott Nelson says lease negotiations fell apart.
14: The amount of funding that Elk Island was requesting for a lease agreement exceeded the amount of money that we had available to run the operations and meet those desired obligations.
13: Mint is next door to Parker's Place Village and will continue providing its own services there. I'm Jane Vaughn reporting.
4: The U.S. Coast Guard has called off the search for the pilot of a small plane that crashed in the Pacific Ocean near Newport on Monday. According to the Lincoln Chronicle, the pilot and lone occupant of the twin-engine plane was 78-year-old Ralph Busby, a former member of the Newport City Council. The Chronicle reports he was a longtime flying enthusiast who also served as the city's airport on the city's airport advisory committee. The Coast Guard says the plane crashed just before 1 p.m. yesterday. Crews searched by helicopter and boat until sunset, covering 124 square miles. The Federal Aviation Administration is investigating the crash. 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More news at OPB.org.
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8: This is Think Out Loud on OPB. I'm Dave Miller. Every day, on average, somewhere between 3 and 4 people call 911 saying somebody may be trying to end their life at a Portland bridge. That is according to a new article from The Oregonian. Studies have found that fences or netting can prevent suicide, but officials locally and around the state have been reluctant to add them. Isabel Funk wrote about this for The Oregonian. She joins us now. It's great to have you on the show.
16: Thanks for having me.
8: Before we start, I do want to mention to folks that if you or someone you know is struggling, you can call or text 988 to reach the National Suicide and Crisis Lifeline. Help is available 24 hours a day, 7 days a week. Isabel, what led you to look into this particular issue?
16: This story actually had a bit of a grim start. Last spring, there was a series of weeks where sheriff's office patrol kept finding bodies in the river, and there was a lot of speculation about what might be going on there. We decided to look into it then, and what we found was that there's no serial killer. There's a much more prosaic answer to what's going on, and that it was largely suicide.
8: Hmm. What did you hear from Scott Hughes, a fireman whose station is near the St. John's Bridge and who you found has responded to dozens of people in crisis?
16: Mm-hmm. Scott Hughes told me that he goes out to the bridge roughly half a dozen times a year, and that there are people out there who are struggling. He talks to them and he often takes lead in his conversations and helps remind them of why they have to be here and what reasons they have to stay, and helps them come back over the bridge railing and get help.
8: So I mentioned that number in 911 data, on average, 3 to 4 calls a day just in the Portland area. But what happened when you tried to find out numbers about confirmed or suspected suicides on Portland bridges?
16: We were denied that data. We went to the Multnomah County Medical Examiner and we requested information on the deaths from those who had died in the river, and they declined to share that information. We appealed that to the district attorney's office, and they ended up deciding that for that period of time that I mentioned earlier, that last spring when there were a number of bodies that were found, that that portion of data should be released. And they made that decision because the sheriff's office had put out a press release at the time, and they felt that that kind of negated the privacy concerns.
8: What were the reasons earlier for the denial of this public records request? I mean, what did you hear both from, you know, county officials, but more broadly, the reasons for not talking about these numbers?
16: Specifically, we were told that that data could only be released to friends and family. But what we found over the course of this story is that people were really hesitant to talk about this issue because they were concerned about what's known as contagion effect. And that's this idea that talking about suicide or a specific suicide will lead to more in that way.
8: I also, I mean, this reminded me of lessons that I've heard in the course of my career that I think have gotten a little bit sharper in over the last 20-something years about a hesitancy on the part of media folks or the public to talk about means and methods. But it seems impossible to talk about a question like bridge safety without explicitly or at least implicitly talking about the method. The location, in a sense, provides the method. I'm curious how you reckoned with that as a journalist.
16: That was a really difficult question that we grappled with over the course of the reporting journey from the beginning. When my editor and I first sat down and talked about this story, that was the question that I raised. How do we approach a story like this while still being safe? And so we very early on met with a group of county suicide prevention officials and talked about how we could approach this story safely. They gave us some guidance and we kind of switched gears in certain ways. But that was something that we talked about throughout the whole story. And we did our best to focus on solutions and prevention and stories of hope.
8: I do want to give this important number again, just for folks. If you or someone you know is struggling right now, you can call or text 988 to reach the National Suicide and Crisis Lifeline. Help is available 24 hours a day, 7 days a week. What does suicide prevention research say about the effectiveness of these physical barriers?
16: Barriers are highly effective. They're the number one method that experts recommend. They've been implemented in dozens of cities, states, and countries, and they've been highly effective in those places. In San Francisco, the Golden Gate Bridge was netted in 2024, and we saw the number of deaths go from about 30 a year to just 4. So we know that these work.
8: We don't need to only look at California. Portland's Vista Bridge was a site where city officials put fences 13 years ago. What led to that, first of all?
16: Mm-hmm. That was mostly implemented by then commissioner, now councillor Steve Novick. And he had read a story in the Oregonian, Oregon Live, about that bridge. There was a spike that year. There were 5 deaths in 2013. And that spike and that reporting led him to push for a fence to be installed.
8: What difference has that fencing made?
16: It's made a big difference. They went from, as I mentioned, 5 in that year to less than 1 a year.
8: So that mirrors, as you mentioned, a major decrease at the Golden Gate Bridge, and there have been similar major decreases in deaths in other places around the country, around the world, where these physical barriers have been put in. You talked to somebody who jumped from the Golden Gate Bridge 26 years ago, but amazingly survived. His name is Kevin Hines, and he now, you report, he goes around the world to advocate for suicide barriers or some kind of physical barrier. What stood out to you in your conversation with him?
16: Mm-hmm. Kevin Hines was a fascinating person to talk to. You don't meet a lot of people who have a story like that to tell. But the work that he's done since he survived is just incredible. I mean, he went through an incredibly dark time in his life. He survived that, and now he goes around to try to prevent that from happening to other people.
8: Hmm. What are the impediments to that just in Oregon?
16: Largely cost. The Oregon Department of Transportation is the agency that manages some of Portland's bridges, not all of them, but the St. John's Bridge, which I mentioned in my story and which we talked about with Scott Hughes, is one that's run by ODOT. And they, as we know, have some budget issues right now. Some other issues, though, also came up. The bridge is very old, and so there's concerns about whether it would be able to support the weight of an additional barrier. And there's...
8: The sheer number is one of the things that stood out to me in your reporting as well. Thousands of bridges of one kind or another, not all as iconic and sort of looming as the St. John's Bridge, but still thousands of them that the state manages. And I think one of the questions was, how would they prioritize where to put these barriers? What did you hear about that?
16: Yes, that is exactly what they said. They said that there are 3,000 bridges in this state, and we know that not all of them have this problem, but they said they would have to weigh how to determine which bridges to prioritize.
8: Your first article about this came out last week, but you did have a follow-up that came out this morning. What have you heard since your first article came out?
16: Mm-hmm. This morning, my article that published was talking to lawmakers. We spoke with three lawmakers who read my reporting and said that they are planning to take action. The Senate Transportation Committee leader, Senator Chris Gorsuch, said that he is planning on calling a committee hearing to address this issue. We heard as well from House Representative Paul Evans, who said that he will be putting forward proposals. And Senator Lisa Reynolds as well said that she was very concerned and that action needed to be taken.
8: You mentioned, when I asked you the impediments to this work statewide, the first thing you mentioned was funding. Can you give us a sense for how much it might cost just for one bridge, for the St. John's Bridge, to have this retrofit, assuming, as you all said, that the bridge could even physically hold up the extra weight of the barrier?
16: Yeah. So just based on how much the Golden Gate Bridge net cost, looking at kind of the length of the St. John's Bridge, the Department of Transportation estimated that it would cost between $50 and $80 million for a net to be installed. And if we were looking at a fence, they estimated that would be somewhere between $15 and $20 million.
8: Isabel, thanks very much.
16: Thank you for having me.
8: It's Isabel Funk. She is a reporter for The Oregonian. And again, if you or someone you know is struggling, you can call or text 988 to reach the National Suicide and Crisis Lifeline. Help is available 24 hours a day, 7 days a week. We'll be back after a short break.
4: 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Do you have a story Think Out Loud should cover? 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The email address is thinkoutloud@opb.org. In news we're following today, a grand jury has found there wasn't enough evidence to bring charges in the death of Nolan Wells, a black 18-year-old who was found dead after a July 4th boating trip off of the Mississippi Gulf Coast. The decision was announced late Monday by Angel Myers McIlrath, the district attorney overseeing Wells' case, and it was swiftly questioned by Wells' family. It comes after months of speculation about how Wells disappeared from a bustling party and why the friends who ferried him to the island left without him. The grand jury found no evidence of criminal conduct and noted that examinations of his body found the cause and manner of death to be undetermined. It said Wells' death was consistent with drowning. More news later today with All Things Considered.

0: From the Gert Boyle Studio at OPB, this is Think Out Loud. I'm Dave Miller. The Portland Fire will play their last game of the season tonight at the Moda Center. It's the end of the first season for the newest team in the WNBA. And while the team did not make the playoffs, they won the hearts of thousands of fans. Kyra Buckley is OPB's business reporter. She has been covering the Fire this season, and she joins us now. It's great to have you back in the studio.
1: Thanks for having me.
0: What were the expectations for the Fire going into the season?
1: Yeah, not very high. Basically, any new team, in any sports league, an expansion team, tends to just be the excitement is around finally getting a team in that city. So that was true for the Fire, but really, they were not expected to win very many games.
0: And they didn't exactly. So what do you think of a 16-27 records, meaning 16 wins, 27 losses for people who are just getting accustomed to sports numbers talk. So that's their record, 16-27 going into the last game.
1: You know, it's better than expected. And I think back up, I will just say that if you are a WNBA fan, we got treated last season with the expansion team of the Golden State Valkyries. They set the bar too high. So they did really well. That is just unheard of. Normally, expansion teams come in and it's like amazing if they win a few games. The fact that the Fire won more than 10 games, and some of those were pretty high profile wins and some were on the road, that really says a lot that the team was really able to beat expectations even though they didn't clinch that playoff spot.
0: One of the questions going in to me, and I assume to others, was how much team cohesion there would be, given that the entire roster was put together with 6 weeks to spare. That's partly because of labor issues and partly because you never have that much time. But that was just 6 weeks to spare. That's when they finally knew who was going to be on the team before the season started. Did that particular version of newness show?
1: Yeah, I think it really did. I think the record shows that 16-27 record. And again, going back to the start of the season, normally you have 6 months to put together a roster for an expansion team. The Fire had 6 weeks. They had just gotten done with contentious labor negotiations. And expansion teams, by definition, are already put together from players that other teams have said, hey, we can let them go. They're not a star player. So you're already making up a team from support players, from role players. So the unevenness of the record, I think, really shows how they came together at some points and not at others. I actually asked Fire forward Emily Engsler about this after last week's loss. They lost to Phoenix 94-91. And I asked her, though, what she did see as a success for the season. And she said that it was really the relationships the players built on and off the court.
2: I think no matter what kind of came by us, like, I do think that we all like each other enough to where, you know, when we do lose, like, we still have this like utmost respect for each other to come in the next game and play really well.
1: Engsler said they bounce back well together, and she also said that they lose well together, and that's actually going to make winning a whole lot more fun next season.
0: You mentioned there were some real high points. What were some of the high points in your estimation this season?
1: Yeah, I think that people were so excited to see the team play for the first couple games. They would not have cared if the team won or lost. And then the Fire won their second game. So that was a high point that came really early. But they beat New York, a really good team. And it was on a buzzer beater from Sarah Ashley Barker, a not very well-known player. That was a high point. And then later that month, the Fire again beat expectations. They had a sold-out crowd when they played the Indiana Fever here in Portland. That's because Caitlin Clark plays for the Indiana Fever. Many people came to see her play and instead probably left talking about the Fire, who won that game 100-84.
0: Carla Light, I hope I'm pronouncing her last
1: late
0: name. Late.
1: Like the late show.
0: Led the team with points and assists. Who is she?
1: Yeah, so Late is just 22 years old. She hails from France. I mentioned earlier last year's expansion team, the Golden State Valkyries. That's who Carla Late played for last year. So this is her second expansion team in the WNBA. she's known as a little bit of a perfectionist. So I actually want to go back to that May 30th win I was just mentioning over Indiana. And here's what Leite had to say about it.
3: Fought and ever again tonight, so I have to be better on that. But yeah, we did a great job. I think the spacing was really great tonight. We improved a lot about that, so like it's easier like to find the good passes.
1: So that first part, she mentions four turnovers. I have to be a little bit better than that. I should mention during that game, she had 18 points and 12 assists. So,
0: but she's focusing on the, despite great numbers, she's focusing on the small number of errors that she made.
1: Yes.
0: Wanting to get better.
1: Nearly every time she talks to media, which is not very much, she seems very shy, although she does not play that way. She always starts by saying something like, well, I wasn't perfect, but sure. Yeah, my teammates did really well. And I think she's, like I said, come to be known as a perfectionist.
0: What were the low points this season?
1: Yeah, so we talked about some of those really high-profile wins. Then we had an injury in the middle of the season. Sarah Ashley Barker, who hit that buzzer beater for their first win against New York, she had a knee injury. She is out for the rest of the season. And the team kind of struggled. She wasn't necessarily the high scorer, but she always brought energy in. And nobody really stepped up to fill that energy. And then when the team realized they weren't going to make a playoff spot, they just ended up losing some games that they really should have won. And one of them was against the Washington Mystics. That was back on August 23rd. And normally the coach and the players come out after the games and they at least have something positive to say. This was the first time nobody had anything good to say. And the coach just said, we didn't show up on defense. I don't want to talk about anything else besides that. And it's the first time I've ever heard him be negative after a game.
0: How would you rate Coach Alex Tsiramas' first year?
1: Yeah, you know, I think the way the players talk about him would make me want to rate him pretty high. So Alex Tsirama is a very interesting character. Portland chose him because he brings this innovative approach to coaching where basically he really focuses on putting players in situations they're going to have in games, but adding an unknown. So they had a whole practice where they didn't wear shoes. They had to play scrimmages against each other, or they'll play, you know, 2-on-4 or something. And then
0: it sounds like the kind of thing you'd see in a movie about some unconventional coach.
1: Yes, absolutely.
0: But not at the professional level.
1: Right, right. It's kind of surprising thinking about professional players showing up and just doing repetitive drills. But, you know, players really say that when they show up for Coach Tsiramas' practice, they feel like they are just playing at the ballpark with some more disciplined friends than your average player. And again, as the coach kind of, you know, had some of these big losses and disappointments through the season, he still really came out and had good things to say about his players. He never came out and badmouthed the officiating or the other team or his players or his coaching staff. He always came and or almost always came with positive things to say.
0: If you're just tuning in, talking right now with OPB's Kyra Buckley about the end of the Portland Fire season. Their last game is tonight. What was attendance like over the course of this season?
1: Yeah, so there was an average of just over 14,000 people that showed up for every Fire game this season. That's fourth in the WNBA. Right now, the WNBA has 15 teams. As you mentioned, Dave, the Portland Fire did not make the playoffs. I mean, these are numbers that you see at, you know, down in San Francisco for the Golden State Valkyries or for the New York Liberty or, you know, for teams that are going to be playing in this postseason. And also, I should mention that the Portland Fire sold out multiple games, including their first game of the season. That's almost 20,000 people.
0: Well, how do you explain that? I mean, why do you think Portland has shown so much love for a team, even as they've often struggled to win?
1: You know, this is something I've watched really closely. I've been a WNBA fan for a long time, and I was really wondering how the team would be received here in Portland, knowing that expansion teams just don't win very often. I was pretty surprised that even when the team is down by 10 points, people are on their feet cheering them on. The atmosphere at the Moda Center is just really amazing. People are very excited to see these women play, and they're just excited for the atmosphere of the games. It's very family friendly. It's very fun. But I really think it's deeper than that. Like, I have asked people for years, as I've reported on the business of women's sports, why is Oregon such a hotbed? And nobody has, they can't point to just one thing, but it's a mix of things. And I think a lot of it is Oregonians, we love cheering for the underdog. Women's sports still gets a fraction of the media coverage of men's sports. So I think a lot of people just naturally gravitate towards cheering on those athletes. And then also we just have really great college and high school teams. So people know how great the competition is. And all of that just kind of comes together, add into it. It's also a very inclusive space for families, for queer folks, for people of all ages to come and enjoy athletics at, you know, its highest level.
0: It's interesting because a lot of those things that you mentioned, they were put forward by the commissioner of the WNBA and elected officials saying, please, when as part of the pitch, please come here or we're coming and we know this is going to be a great place. But until the season started, it wasn't clear if they were right, if fans would show up. And it turns out they were absolutely right.
1: Yes.
0: Let's take a broader look here. Can you remind us what some of the controversies were that the league has gone through this year?
1: Yeah. So the league is just about 30 years old, and it hit some growing pains, as most things do when they come from kind of being a niche or having a smaller fan base and then growing in popularity. So there's just more visibility for the WNBA, which is great. However, that also means that folks that maybe don't understand the history of the league know that it is a league that is mostly made up of players of color, that they have often been at the forefront asking for social justice rights. And if you don't know that history and you come into the league and you want to put forward your own narrative, and we've seen this happen. You may have seen headlines around people protesting outside of games. And so basically, that has at times taken over the headlines, and the league hasn't always responded in the way that the players would like. So one of the other controversies this year, the commissioner of the WNBA, Kathy Engelbert, announced she's retiring at the end of the season. You know, she's a controversial figure, but she also helped grow the league to where it is now. And by the way, the players are getting paid exponentially more than when Engelbert took over.
0: What are your expectations for the last game of the season tonight against the Golden State Valkyries?
1: I wish I could tell you that I expect them to win. But I expect us to get treated to an excellent game. The Golden State Valkyries are very fun to watch, so glad to welcome them to town. I think that Portland is going to show up the best they can, and I think we're going to see a sold-out crowd.
0: What does the offseason look like for the Fire?
1: There's lots of different options for players now. We have a lot of international players for the Fire, so many will go back to their home countries, whether that is Australia or Canada or one of the European countries.
0: Or France. We heard a beautiful French accent earlier.
1: Yes. So all of those, so players may go back to their home countries and play during the fall basketball season in Europe. Or they may play for leagues that are here. There's a 3-on-3 league. There's also another 5-on-5 league. And one of those leagues was started by former WNBA players so that players can stay stateside during the offseason.
0: And just keep playing.
1: Yes.
0: Kyra, thanks very much.
1: Thank you for having me.
0: Kyra Buckley reports on business and now the Portland Fire for OPB. Coming up after a short break, we'll talk to a woman who became a sex worker in her 50s and is now a sexologist approaching 80. Her story is a minute away.
4: 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In news that we're following today, UN Secretary General Antonio Guterres is pleading for a world built on interdependence as he makes his final address to the General Assembly gathering of world leaders. The UN leader has long implored leaders not to give up on cooperation and shared decision-making in the face of accelerating global challenges and increasing great powers competition. About an hour after Guterres spoke, U.S. President Donald Trump touted the U.S. economy and military footprint, calling America the most powerful country in the world. More on this story later today on All Things Considered.

0: This is Think Out Loud on OPB. I'm Dave Miller. Before we start this conversation, I should note that we're going to be talking about relationships and sexuality, and it might not be appropriate for younger listeners. So here is your chance to turn off your radio or your podcast segment. Okay, on with the show. When people embark on midlife career shifts, when they pursue new work in their 50s, they very rarely become sex workers, but that is exactly what my next guest did. Charlotte Hathaway then went from sex work to sexology at 78. She's now an author, a performer, an intimacy coach. Her latest one-woman show is called More Naked Than Ever. Charlotte Hathaway, welcome to Think Out Loud.
1: Thank you very much for having this conversation.
0: What led you to begin doing sex work in your 50s?
1: Well, you know, you're probably too young for this, but when you turn 50, things really open up.
0: And I have turned 50. I haven't yet pursued that career shift, but we'll see what happens.
1: I wasn't prepared for it either. I mean, my guidance counselor never told me that this would happen. And I was a violin teacher and wrote for the newspaper in Steamboat Springs. But at about 50, my son goes off to school, and I look to my husband of 22 years and I say, you know what? Let's take a year off, a marriage sabbatical, and discover, you know, life on our own, contacting each other if we want. Well,
0: what did he say to that?
1: He wasn't real sure about that, but he knew he had a tiger by the tail. We were always independent in our life and really shared our parenting and childcare responsibilities.
0: So, and am I right that this wasn't a, how do you feel about this? This was, I'm going to do this?
1: Yes, this is what I want to do.
0: Okay, so he didn't have too much of a choice.
1: Correct, he did not.
0: What was that year like for you?
1: It was an amazing discovery year, not only for me and our marriage. And I found another lover at that time. I found the body electric school. I mean, body electric?
0: And I don't know what that is.
1: I went to the seminar. It was for women only, celebrating the body erotic. But there, Dave, I discovered we use about as much of our body potential as we use in our mental potential. We have so much more ability to feel, relax, say what we want, get it. And in that workshop, I just started reading about sexuality and found a new career.
0: Yeah. If you're 20 or because you said that your guidance counselor never suggested that for you, yeah. Obviously a joke, but I'm wondering if what your 20 or 30 year old self would have thought about the new path that you took.
1: Right. When I was 20, I had an abortion my senior year at the University of Illinois, and that was really before Roe versus Wade. And I thank goodness my mother came with me, you know, to the hotel room in Detroit for that to happen. But basically, I say my 20s were pretty clueless sexually. I think they are for a lot of people. And I was kind of a hippie and lived in a cabin in Colorado in the mountains. And in my 30s, I got married and it got a little bit better. But even in marriage, sometimes things weren't, I mean, I wanted things to be slower or different or more vulnerable, and I didn't know how to ask for it.
0: I want to turn then to, because we got as far as you turned 50, you wanted to sort of open up your life and open up your experiences. Not uncommon, but as I mentioned in my intro, I think it's much more uncommon for people then at that age to pursue sex work. How did that happen?
1: Absolutely. I looked down at my end table one afternoon and I discovered all five books were about working women, the age of the new enlightenment, working girls. It was about sexuality. And I was fascinated to learn not only myself, but maybe help other people too. And at that point, I was thinking of divorce and I wanted to be able to make good money, easy, still be an artist, still play the piano, be a good neighbor. And I met a mentor in the field. She helped me build a website. And the rest is history. I just found the most empowering work in turn of my life.
0: Were you an independent contractor, or did you have someone who connected you with clients?
1: I wrote every word, basically, of my website, and had some good help on how to make it safe and how to mentor, because you had to work kind of under the radar. But soon, I got more training, like sexological body work with Joseph Kramer, again, the founder of Body Electric, and I took his sacred intimacy training and I got contacted to write books early on in my career, and then pursued a PhD at the Institute for Advanced Study of Human Sexuality. So I just made a study of it, and I've grown with the field.
0: Hmm. How long did you do the having people pay you for sex part of your career?
1: The whole career.
0: The whole career.
1: Yeah, and quite well and quite deservingly, because the ahas that men, women, and couples would have. I mean, there was one couple that came to my erotic massage class, right? There's maybe six couples each have a massage table. And at the share back at the end, the husband said, I brought my wife here today for our 42nd anniversary, and she's a massage therapist, and I thought I knew what slow was, but I discovered today that it wasn't slow enough, and I'm so glad I can still learn.
0: Did you ever feel unsafe with clients?
1: Not really. The clients who'd come to see me were so ready to learn, and the women too. And the women would come mainly because they weren't being able to ask for what they want. My boyfriend kisses me too hard, too fast, too wet, and I can't say anything. So I say, you know what? I think you need to get a bossy massage where you have to say what you want and tell me many things in your own words. And men, I think, would come more from wondering if their wives or their girlfriends were really satisfied or not, or if they were really, they didn't have some confidence. And I found I turned the tables on them, because they would come in to try to get another golden bullet at how to give more, but I was teaching them how to receive.
0: If you're just tuning in, I'm talking right now with the sexologist, author, performer, and intimacy coach, Sharla Hathaway. What do you want your clients to get after they spend time with you? I mean, I imagine as you were going through some of those different examples, they came in with different questions, different needs. But broadly, what do you hope they leave you with?
1: That's a great question. I hope that by spending time with me, they'd have more confidence in the ability of their body to feel pleasure and the simple tools to get there of attention and breath, and putting the mind to the sensate focus techniques, and feel more ready to like their own body, accept it however it is, and to share it with others.
0: Not long ago, you wrote a book called How to Be a Prostitute and Not Get Blanked. That last one is a word I cannot say on the air because we have the FCC. Do you think of that as an advice book?
1: That's the FCC, huh? Okay, got it. Advice book. Oh, it's the first is the stories of me just kind of naked at my age is the name of my first play, in which how did I find sex work? What did that mean to me? What did it teach me about learning in my own life to receive? I forgot the question. What was it?
0: Well, if your book, How to Be a Prostitute Not Get Blanked, if you think of it as an advice book.
1: You know, it's really fun. I had a great time reading it. It's a quick read, 1 or 2 hours,
0: I'm
1: 100
0: glad you had
1: pages.
0: A fun time reading your own book.
1: Yeah.
0: Not everyone says that.
1: I think it's entertaining to find out how she mean to me. What did it teach me about learning in my own life to receive? I forgot the question. What was it?
0: Well, if your book, How to Be a Prostitute Not Get Blanked, if you think of it as an advice book.
1: You know, it's really

0: drives all the way to take her erotic massage class in Austin, Texas, which is where my Body Joy school was at that time. And at the end of some of my own stories and fables of foibles or whatever, triumphs and challenges of my own stories.
1: Last year, Eugene Weekly wrote that your first show, your earlier show, Naked at My Age, was an irreverently reverent and salacious sexual exploration that, in your words, quote, you could take your mother to. What is it? What does it mean? I'm curious how you think about sort of appropriateness and how you talk to different populations.
0: I think going on 80, I just really have kind of a corner on the market of talking about sex in a comfortable and mature and wise way. And Dave, it's amazing, after the play, which I have really taken around the world, mothers will come up to me and say, I wish I would have brought my daughter. And daughters will come up to me and say, I wish I'd have brought my mother. And some of the most comments I get is, gosh, it was not only entertaining, but I really took away a lot. Sometimes my audiences don't even get up from their chairs, and I just look at them and say, what's on your mind? And we stay another half an hour and talk.
1: What do you talk about?
0: A lot of them have stories, especially from New Zealand and Australia, where sex work is decriminalized. So they could talk, there'd be sex workers that would come to the play, and they would talk about how great it is to have the police have their back, and they never have to see anybody that they don't want to or do anything they don't want. And so people would just have some of their own stories or wonder how, more things about what I brought up in the play.
1: You know, I asked you earlier about what you hope your clients will get after spending time with you, but that's obviously, that's on the individual level, the one-to-one level, or maybe if it's a couple, you know, one to two. What kind of a broader impact would you like to make, or what kind of cultural changes would you like to see in terms of sexuality in this country?
0: Oh, boy. You know, my one-on-one clients paid the bill, but where I gave to my community was my classes. They could get everything I taught individually for $40 in a two-hour class or whatever. So I felt that was my real gift. And the reason I would have a newsletter about sexuality and events is because I think this dialogue that you and I are getting to have today is about a subject that's so important to most people and so little talked about. And if now, in my older times, because I'm not seeing clients anymore, really, I'm educating, you might say, from the stage, is I would like to see sex work destigmatized, brought, there's a movement, decriminalization, that Oregon is actually at the forefront of. And there is an impact project right now that is actually surveying 400 Oregon sex workers to how does being criminalized in your work affect your ability to get housing, to get another job, to child care, health care. And this is really kind of a one-of-a-kind study. And I think the whole dialogue in our country is beginning to understand that adult consensual sex work makes a community stronger and safer.
1: But I'm sure you know the counter-argument that for many people who are involved in sex work, it is not consensual, and it can be very hard for people who are paying for services to know, and that many people, especially many young people, are being victimized. How do you deal with that?
0: That's a difficult question. We have to deal with it. I think the criminalization of sex work causes it to go underground and undercover, and then a lot of abuse can happen that way. And that actually not criminalizing your own self to be able to use your body as an adult with consent could free up a lot of resources to get the bad apples out of there. And I really think that this is a chance to do that.
1: You embrace conversations about age. You don't shy away from them. I mean, your first show was called Naked at My Age. How do you want to change the way we talk about aging and sexuality?
0: Oh, I'm doing a talk at the women's gym next week called Intimacy Changes.

0: close. And I think as we age, sexuality changes. And hopefully, like regular life, it becomes deeper, more reverent, and more precious in so many ways. And touch is the only one of our five senses that actually grows more acute as we age. That's wonderful news. And so if women can step up to the plate of being more truthful and authentic, even in a patriarchy, of who they are, and men naturally want usually more intimacy as they age, and the attention changes from one so focus on orgasm or whatever into partnership, there's rich terrain in aging.
1: A lot of your work is aimed at helping other people, but how do you think doing this work over 20 plus years now has changed you?
0: It's made me so much more confident and fun in my dating life, in my partner life. It's made me not be afraid. I think so many women shy away from even relationships because they haven't ever been empowered enough to make it their way. And really, women are the key. They need to lead a lot. So I feel like I've been able to just enjoy all kinds of relationships in a very authentic and honest way. So, and I'm thankful for this work because of that.
1: You think you're a different dater now than you were 20 years ago?
0: Oh, absolutely. Uh-huh.
1: In what ways?
0: In the ways that I'm not afraid to do it. And in the ways when I do show up, I know that if something isn't happening quite right, I don't blame the other person. I go, how can I tweak this? How can I make this? Because I do believe when we are honest, you know, to ourselves, when we bring that into the bedroom, besides the boardroom or wherever, that's our biggest gift. And I've learned to really have confidence in that through my studies, through my books, through my work.
1: What are you excited to work on next?
0: I want to continue with the people locally who are doing wonderful work in decriminalization, and there's a real national look on that. I want to continue with my plays and show up in places with them because it's such a wonderful way in this later part of my life to interact with people. And so I'm excited to be at a woman's theater, 100 Lives Repertory, on October 10th. And I'm being sponsored by Shebob, the sex store people. And there's a winery, Close Guiate, who's helping me. And those wonderful women at the theater, we're going to have a great night. Actually, Project Impact people there, the people surveying the sex workers. And we're going to have a great night. And that's October 10th. And then I play the next Saturday night at Soma Space in Portland.
1: Sharla Hathaway, it was a pleasure talking to you. Thanks very much.
0: Thank you, Dave.
1: Sharla Hathaway is a sexologist, author, performer, and intimacy coach.

0: It feels like the highest stakes showdown yet between the president and his press corps. I can't remember when it felt this consequential, because television coverage of the president is just so ingrained into our system. And, you know, something's going to have to give here.
1: I'm Rachel Abrams. That's coming up on The Daily from The New York Times.
2: Live from NPR News in Washington, I'm Ryland Barton. President Trump says U.S. and Iranian officials held a three-hour meeting on the sidelines of the U.N. General Assembly today. NPR's Franco Ordonez reports that Trump spoke positively about reaching an agreement.
3: President Trump called it a very good meeting, saying he couldn't imagine why it wouldn't go well, considering their options are, quote, potential greatness or obliteration. The meetings would have been going on about when Trump took the stage at the U.N. General Assembly and warned that he himself had a big decision to make. To, quote, make a deal or annihilate the Islamic Republic and drive them into hell with no chance of survival. The president didn't say how he plans to resolve the enduring conflict, but the three-hour meeting represents the most significant return to diplomacy since talks broke down earlier this summer over control of the Strait of Hormuz. Franco Ordonez, NPR News.
2: Meanwhile, President Trump's calling for a ban on exporting diesel fuel as record high prices impact farming and shipping ahead of the midterm elections. Analysts say the move could lower diesel prices for Americans in the short term, but would eventually raise prices across the world, including in the U.S. Israeli Prime Minister Benjamin Netanyahu took aim at New York City Mayor Zohran Mamdani ahead of the U.N. General Assembly. Mamdani doubled down on his call for Netanyahu to be arrested for alleged war crimes for Israel's conduct in its war in Gaza, as NPR's Kat Lonsdorf reports.
4: Netanyahu posted a short video in English on social media.
5: Shame on you, Mr. Mamdani.
4: Reiterating that he is coming to the United Nations later this week. Netanyahu's visit to New York for the UN General Assembly has been controversial. The International Criminal Court has an outstanding warrant for his arrest for alleged war crimes on civilians during Israel's war against Hamas in Gaza. Mamdani has repeatedly stated his belief that Netanyahu is a war criminal and that federal authorities should arrest him if he steps foot in New York. Netanyahu is scheduled to arrive Thursday morning for an address to the UN before heading back to Israel the same day. Kat Lonsdorf, NPR News, Tel Aviv.
2: Young Americans without college degrees are seeing one of the strongest job markets in decades. NPR's Windsor Johnston reports unemployment among workers aged 22 to 34 who don't have a degree is near a 20-year low.
6: The Burning Glass Institute says the job market looks much different for recent college graduates who are having a harder time finding work. Georgetown University economist Harry Holzer says one reason is the strength of the construction industry.
7: I do think the construction sector is strong right now. You know, all these data centers being built is creating a lot of jobs for skilled construction workers.
6: Holzer says more baby boomers are retiring from the skilled trades just as immigration slows. Windsor Johnston, NPR News.
2: The U.S. stock market held near its record high today after oil prices eased again. This is NPR News.
8: This is OPB. I'm Jason Sauls. About 600,000 Oregon health plan members will soon receive a notice that Medicaid is about to change. Work eligibility requirements were added to the program by H.R. 1. That was the sweeping tax and spending cut bill that Congress passed last year. In Oregon, some people will soon need to renew their coverage every 6 months instead of every 2 years. Many will also need to prove that they work or volunteer. Vivian Levy is interim Medicaid director for the Oregon Health Authority.
9: A majority of people in Oregon who are covered by OHP and can work already do. States that have implemented work requirements have not seen increases in employment, but they have seen people lose coverage because the reporting processes are difficult to navigate.
8: Levy says members will be asked to verify their eligibility in 2027 or at the beginning of 2028, depending on when they enrolled. She says members should make sure their contact information is up to date so that they don't miss an essential deadline. The push to harness Oregon's Newberry Volcano for geothermal energy got a boost. A Texas-based company says it has secured $135 million to create a horizontal geothermal well called Project Ceres. Mazama Energy has been drilling deep into the earth to reach super hot rock at the Newberry Volcano. If it's successful, the company forecasts it could produce up to 10 gigawatts of geothermal energy in the region, more than all of the electricity the state of Oregon currently consumes. Southern Oregon University will soon release a dashboard that tracks its progress toward cutting $20 million. The so-called Vitality Plan is meant to ensure the institution's long-term stability amid fiscal crises. The dashboard is set to premiere on October 9th. This is OPB.
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14: People are stunned. The fake news back there. 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
1: And this is The Daily.
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18: It's true.
1: But on Monday, all of that changed. Today, Zolan Kano-Youngs and Michael Grinbaum explain the face-off between the president and the press and why the networks turned their cameras off. It's Tuesday, September 22nd. All right. Zolan Kano-Youngs, White House correspondent and, we should note, CNN contributor. Welcome to the show.
19: Thank you, Rachel.
1: Michael Grinbaum.
0: Hi.
1: So happy to have you. You are a media reporter. You are also very invested in this story. So, Michael, let's start with you. Tell us what has been happening between the press and the White House.
0: So, seemingly out of the blue on Friday afternoon, President Trump decrees that three news outlets, CNN, Politico, and MS Now, are barred, effective immediately, in his words, from entering the White House grounds.
20: Putting out a post on Truth Social about this, saying other news media outlets to follow was what
0: we had no heads up about this. Our reporting shows that White House aides were caught completely flat-footed. And by Saturday morning, the journalists from those outlets attempted to walk through the security gates like they usually do.
21: She went through multiple checkpoints, as we always do.
0: Not only were they told they couldn't come in, their badges were confiscated by security officers.
22: Teams were denied access from the executive branch grounds. We want to.
0: This is an extraordinary escalation, even by the standards of a president who has threatened, who has sued, who has subpoenaed news outlets over the course of his two terms, to expressly say these news organizations are banned from the grounds of the White House is something we simply have not seen from him. And so on Monday, we've seen something nearly unprecedented, which is five major television networks banding together and agreeing that they would not cover presidential pool events out of solidarity with CNN. Basically, anytime you turn on CNN or Fox News and you see the president talking live, you are watching the TV pool footage of that event.
1: And so that's a huge deal.
0: Yes. TV networks have been covering presidents back to the Eisenhower administration. And we've almost never seen this type of collective action where they voluntarily lay down their cameras and do not cover the events for the historic record.
1: Hmm.
0: What also makes this so intriguing is this is a president addicted to his TV coverage.
1: Right.
0: He's obsessed with how he's portrayed on television. And the idea of Donald Trump not having TV cameras recording his every move and utterance, I have no idea how he's going to react to that.
1: So, Len, as Michael mentioned, the president has basically been calling the press the enemy of the people for years now. So why is this happening now?
19: Well, I think it's important to say that in the lead up to this, the president had faced some significant losses, right?
1: Right.
19: So the Supreme Court did not side with the president when it came to his executive order on mail ballots.
1: Huge loss.
19: That was a huge loss. Mm-hmm. It was something he very much focused on and something that caused widespread concern about limiting mail ballots close to the midterms. How often have we talked about him and his attempts to assert power over the Fed,
1: mm-hmm.
19: right? Well, The Fed decision last week, even with his handpicked successor to Jerome Powell, did not go his way.
1: The news last week, of course, being that he was going to raise interest rates, which is not what the president has been pushing for.
19: No, absolutely not. So that was another loss. You have the ongoing war in Iran as well that he said would end in a matter of 4 to 5 weeks. Well, that hasn't happened either. And energy prices continue to be a problem. Polls show that the president's approval rating is very low. His party is not in a good place as you approach the midterms. So he turned to a familiar target, one that he could still assert some power over.
1: And that is the media.
19: And that's the media. That's right. So I, at the time, was in the Washington Bureau when we saw this Truth Social post. And I have to be honest, you know, because the president has often railed against the media, I think there was inherent skepticism at first. Mm-hmm. What does this actually mean? Mm-hmm. Right. So I go to the White House to figure out what it does mean. And once I get there, everything seemed, frankly, normal. Right. And you do wonder, is this just the president riffing?
1: Right. That was a big story. I just want to be clear. Has an administration ever banned reporters from the White House?
3: Well, this president did in his first term strip the press badge of Jim Acosta, the CNN reporter. And there was a court battle that ensued, and CNN won decisively.
4: And the judge decided that Acosta should get his pass back because the White House denied him due process.
3: And that's actually part of the legal precedent that we expect to come into play here when they challenge this newest ban.
1: Okay.
19: That's right. President Trump did take steps to restrict access in term one. I would say in term two, we have seen him escalate the effort to mobilize the government to crack down on the free press.
1: Mm-hmm.
19: We know that our own colleagues have been restricted in their access to the Pentagon. We also know that after President Trump came back to the White House, he restricted the Associated Press from certain parts of the White House, their print reporters as well.
3: We also know that in this term, Trump has attempted to micromanage which outlets are covering him on a day-to-day basis.
19: He's changed the rules of which outlets can go into certain spaces in the White House.
3: But there's a real difference of what happened just over the last 72 hours, because now we're talking about three entire news organizations, every member of which is barred from entering the White House grounds. That's an escalation.
1: I want to talk about the implications for that. But first, Zolan, I want to know more about how what happened became clear to you.
5: Hello, everybody.
23: Good afternoon, sir.
1: So you're at the White House. It looks like business as usual. What happens next?
5: So a few things.
19: Then when the president's next event turned to the question and answer portion.
23: Sir, Mr. President, earlier today you posted that you intend
19: Kelly O'Donnell, a veteran White House correspondent for NBC News. She's a former president, actually, of the Association of White House Correspondents. She asked the first question on this ban.
23: Every president takes an oath to uphold the Constitution, which includes the First Amendment.
5: I do too.
23: How do you justify such a ban?
19: He quickly, in his initial answer, uses the language we've often heard. He rails against the fake news.
23: Sir, the First Amendment protects.
19: Reporters continue to press him on this. How does this align with your commitment to the Constitution?
5: Well, I'll just answer it again. I'll say it the same way. I don't think somebody should be allowed to come in and write fake stories.
19: And through this Q&A, the president, while he's not very clear on the specifics of how this is going to get carried out, he actually is pretty clear on his reasoning for this.
5: It's really just cumulative stories.
19: He did not think that this coverage was favorable.
1: Mm-hmm.
19: And at one point, in a remarkable statement, he actually said,
5: if they want to write him, that's fine. But I don't have to let him into the people's house. Yeah,
19: look, if you want to write critical coverage, fine, but you will not do it from my, and then he corrected himself quickly and said, you will not do it from the people's house.
1: Mm.
19: A truly remarkable statement. So, okay, he defended this.
1: Mm-hmm.
19: What is it? So then we're trying to figure out, well, how are they going to make this happen?
1: Mm-hmm.
19: At that point, throughout the rest of the day at the White House, we still see no sign that these outlets are going to be restricted. On my way out, I remember one of the last things I saw was actually CNN still there at their booth continuing to work. And you had to wonder at that point, will they also have this opportunity tomorrow, right? And the next day, we saw that that was not the case.
1: Right.
19: That this ban was going into effect.
3: So around 8 a.m. on Saturday morning, I started getting scattered reports from my sources that reporters had attempted to go through the usual security apparatus. And the security officer peered at his computer and said,
0: your badge is disabled. I need to take it away from you. This happened to MS Now journalists, CNN journalists, and Politico writers.
1: Okay.
0: So, I mean, what kind of difference does it make, right? So access to the White House is interesting. And it's not that journalists are actually walking around the West Wing, you know, sticking their heads into conference rooms.
1: Not like the show.
0: Yes, exactly. What happens is reporters have offices, they have booths, there's a press briefing room, and they do have some limited access into the White House press office where the press secretary and the communications director works. Now, proximity is important in reporting. I mean, it's a way to form relationships. It means that when officials come out to talk, you're right there with a microphone. There's something to be said for being close by. Can journalists continue to do their jobs and cover this administration from afar? 100%. There is such a thing as a telephone. There's such a thing as email. And reporters often meet with sources off campus. But there's also something very symbolically important, and this has gone on for decades, that journalists who may be adversarial, who are there representing the American public, who are scrutinizing the actions of our elected leaders, get to be there just a few feet away from them. There's something actually very American about that. And I think that's something that was challenged by the actions of the last few days. Which is why we saw the news media find a novel way to band together against what was happening.
1: We'll be right back.
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8: More of The Daily is coming up in a minute on OPB. And then today at 2:30, we turn to today's marketplace. On the program today, grocery prices just keep rising, but there is one bright spot in the dairy aisle. Cheese and butter have seen decreases year over year. A look at why dairy is holding steady while other food prices are climbing. That story and more on Marketplace today at 2:30. 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

0: I'm Rachel Abrams, and this is The Daily. Zolan Cano Youngs and Michael Grinbaum explain the face-off between the president and the press and why the networks turned their cameras off. Okay, so Michael, tell us about how the fight between the White House and the news media escalated and what the media did to kind of push back.
1: So I've covered the White House press corps for about a decade, and the very first thing I thought about was, what the heck is going to happen on Monday morning? Because CNN had been pre-selected to be the pool TV network for Trump's trip to the United Nations. What does that mean? There is a television pool that consists of five networks: ABC, CBS, NBC, Fox News, and CNN. And they rotate assignments. The networks pool their resources, so one channel will be responsible for one particular day's events, and they will share their footage with the other network partners and news outlets around the world. And CNN was going to be traveling with the president, providing all of the television footage of his UN trip that would then be distributed out to every TV channel, to news outlets like the BBC around the world. And President Trump had barred them from participating. The other four networks spent the weekend trying to figure out, well, what are we going to do about this? And Monday morning, they revealed it. None of them would substitute for CNN. They all told the White House, we are not going to fill in. You are not going to have television footage of the president's events. And news outlets are very competitive with each other, which is why it's so unusual that they take this kind of collective action. Now, I think a lot of listeners might be surprised that, hey, Fox News is actually part of this effort. But Fox News has been part of this consortium of five networks for quite a long time. Fox did not provide a camera crew on Monday to cover the president. Now, the other reason for banding together is because there's also a real financial concern that arose. If CNN suddenly was not participating in a five-network pool, that's a 20% spike in the financial outlay that these other networks would have to pay in order to keep up their responsibilities in the pool.
2: And one thing that stuck out to me is this is not only going to impact our reporting, but also it's going to impact President Trump and so much of how he presents, you know, his different projects and really how he goes about his day in the presidency. I mean, that is significant. So on Monday, the president had this helipad unveiling, and
1: He is obsessed with this helipad.
2: He is.
1: Can we say that?
2: He is. It's
1: the
2: one
1: man
2: of the many...
1: cares about this helipad.
0: Okay.
1: So he's going to do a ribbon cutting ceremony of this gigantic new helipad on the South Lawn. He's got Marine One, the presidential helicopter, as the backdrop behind him. I mean, this is like TV gold, right?
2: Right.
1: None of the big networks brought cameras because of what's going on.
2: Yeah.
1: So there was a YouTube stream, the White House's own YouTube stream. So I logged onto that on my computer, wanted to see how it happened. I hear this audio. It's white noise. There's no clear audio. We're watching Trump talk. I see his mouth move. I don't hear any words.
0: One of the many reasons we do not rely on state-run media.
2: That's right. Now, I have been in situations where you're watching this White House video stream and it cuts out before the questions. And the only real reason that you know that the president was asked questions and at times gives answers that maybe the White House wouldn't find favorable is because you have those independent outlets, that video stream where it actually turns into a Q&A section.
1: Look, we live in a new media era. You can go to your partisan website. You can read a print report somewhere. But television still really is like the mass medium for this. And, you know, how much of this presidency is communicated? You're in the airport and you're watching CNN and you see the president talking and that communicates something to you. That's what's getting lost when the major networks say we're not going to cover this.
0: So in preparation for talking to both of you guys today, we chatted with our colleague Peter Baker, another White House correspondent who's covered many presidential administrations.
2: Great teammate.
0: And he actually mentioned that ever since Kennedy was shot, there has been a TV camera on the president with almost no exceptions, basically like documenting every single moment. And I wonder, Michael, if you could just talk for a second about why the press chooses to do this.
1: Part of it is about accountability to the American public, and part of it is a fundamental role of the press in society, which is to bear witness. The television pool, it's funny to say this, but it almost occupies this sacred space in Washington. It's representing the fact that the American people have a right to know exactly what their president is doing and what he is saying.
2: It's a service.
1: It's a service.
2: Remember, we do have a sitting president right now that's had a number of assassination attempts on his life.
0: Exactly.
3: That's right.
2: And the pool is just so important, particularly the moving image as well, when it comes to having presidents in the current climate that we're in, so that we can always have eyes on him, mm-hmm. even if we're not physically present ourselves. And we have seen countless examples of why this is valuable, right? When President Biden was in office, and even now as we document President Trump, we need television specifically, particularly when we have presidents of this age, mm-hmm. right, to be able to see exactly how they are moving, mm. to actually see their demeanor. Think about earlier this year when there were reports of President Trump dozing off in meetings in the White House.
0: Sure.
2: I can tell you I wrote one of those stories. The way that I did it, because I wasn't in the pool that day, was by actually pulling up one of the television networks that was on pool duty and actually counting how long he closed his eyes, mm. right? All of this is so important, particularly when, frankly, Americans are even more focused on the age and the fitness of the presidents that have been elected to serve them.
0: So I just want to timestamp this conversation we are having. We are talking Monday afternoon. What should we expect to see in the coming days?
2: Well, I'll start from the White House side. I think already we have seen his top aides, namely Vice President J.D. Vance, when he was asked about this today.
4: Do you think it's appropriate for the president to be banning media outlets just because he doesn't like what they report?
5: Well, I take some issue with the premise. So
2: seemingly sort of tie himself in knots trying to explain away this.
5: So he's not banning media outlets. What he's doing is saying, we're not going to give you special access to the White House if you engage in what is effectively propaganda.
2: He said it wasn't a ban on the free press.
5: So if you're going to engage in what is effectively far-left propaganda, why would a Republican White House give you special access?
2: President Trump was the one that used the word ban.
0: Mm.
2: But President Trump was pretty clear the other day that if these outlets give him more favorable coverage, he would assess letting them back in. So already, I think what we're seeing on the government side is that this is a question that they're going to be faced with and they're going to continue to have to address.
0: Michael, what are your thoughts?
1: Well, CNN, along with MS Now and Politico, have filed a lawsuit against the Trump administration to restore their access to the White House grounds. A hearing in that case has been scheduled for Wednesday morning. Ironically, a ruling in favor of the news outlets could be an off-ramp for Trump, where he's essentially forced by the courts to let back in the television networks that he's already starting to miss.
0: Mm-hmm. Without having to concede anything. It really feels like the question is, what's going to win, Trump's hatred of the media or his desire to be on TV?
1: It feels like the highest stakes showdown yet between the president and his press corps. I can't remember when it felt this consequential, because television coverage of the president is just so ingrained into our system. And, you know, something's going to have to give here.
2: I mean, man, you just look at the rest of this week for President Trump. He's got UN General Assembly, but then he's also got this meeting with President Xi of China, right? And you don't think that he wants as much television coverage that he can get when he goes to greet this leader that he's always talked about when he arrives in Washington, D.C., or when he goes to the White House? It's also an event that presents an ample opportunity for reporters to ask critical questions. This is going to be very, very important to see how this plays out the rest of the week.
0: Mm-hmm.
2: And look, I mean, I'll add one more note on this. We've talked about this individual case, but like, this is a piece of a broader puzzle here, right? It's not the first time we've seen the president use the tools in the federal government to crack down on those who question his power. So something that we're looking at as journalists covering this presidency is, what does this moment mean for his commitment to democracy and also freedom of speech, too? And what other actions might we see even after this? Because we've seen a number of them already before this ban.
0: Zolan Cano Youngs, Michael Grinbaum, thank you both so much.
2: Thank you, Rachel.
1: Thank you.
0: On Monday afternoon, The Washington Post and The New York Times also announced gestures of support for the three media outlets barred on Saturday from the White House grounds. In a statement, The Times said that, quote, Americans deserve a free and independent media covering their government without intimidation, as well as comprehensive coverage of newsworthy events. Mm-hmm.
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0: 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I'm Rachel Abrams. 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
9: In Los Angeles, I'm Kai Rizdahl. Tuesday today, the 22nd of September. Good as it always is to have you along, everybody. We're going to begin today with a story from the file I keep on my computer labeled, "Are you really sure you want to do that?" Depending on which official in the Trump administration you listen to, we are either looking at a temporary ban on exports of diesel fuel, that was Treasury Secretary Scott Bessent today, or calling for a ban, that was the president at the United Nations today. Various and sundry senators and governors have said essentially the same thing, trying to get the government to do something to bring diesel down off its record highs, $6.52 a gallon today on average, says AAA. This, though, is where I should probably tell you that the subheading on that computer file is good examples of the law of unintended consequences. Here's Marketplace's Samantha Fields.
10: When Sarah Dane last bought diesel for her farm equipment back in July, she paid $3.60 a gallon,
11: which was still a little over a dollar more than I paid a year before that.
10: Dane owns Fresh Hopped Farm, about 700 acres in eastern Montana.
11: We grow corn, soybeans, and wheat with some alfalfa.
10: She's already harvested the wheat for the season, which took about 1,000 gallons of diesel. Now it's time to fill up her tanks again.
11: I got my prices this morning, and regular diesel is $6.14, and the dyed diesel that goes in the tractors is $5.60. So if I fill both of my tanks, which are both currently empty, it will cost me $11,740 as of this morning.
10: That strain on farmers is why some officials are calling for a ban on diesel exports.
12: It sounds like a fairly easy thing to do that would maybe increase the supply of domestic diesel.
10: But Hugh Daigle at the University of Texas at Austin says while it might reduce prices temporarily,
12: in the long term, it's probably not such a great idea.
10: Diesel is a global market. And Bob McNally at Rapidan Energy Group says if you were to pull U.S. exports out of that market,
13: you would see global prices for diesel skyrocket.
10: That would immediately push prices up on the East and West Coasts, where most diesel is imported. Even though the U.S. produces plenty, there's no good way to transport it across the country.
13: Now, for a brief period of time, the pump price in Texas and Louisiana and some of the Midwestern states would collapse.
10: But McNally says oil refiners would then see their profits collapse too.
13: And in response to that, refiners will reduce their production,
10: which would then push prices back up. I'm Samantha Fields for Marketplace.
9: Consequences of the unintended kind. In Lower Manhattan today, the corner of Wall Street and Broad, not a whole lot of equity enthusiasm. Bonds held pretty much steady. Oil down again. We will have the details when we do the numbers.

0: big economic event of the week is Chinese President Xi Jinping's state visit. Artificial intelligence is, of course, going to get all the headlines. The war in the Middle East and its associated issues will get some agenda time, too. But as always, it would be a very big mistake to sleep on the trade relationship between the two biggest economies on the planet. So we have called Chad Bown. He's a senior fellow at the Peterson Institute of International Economics to get some insights. Chad, it's good to have you on.
1: Thanks for having me.
0: Give me a general sense, would you, Chad, of the state of play right now, trade-wise, between these two countries?
1: Not good. I mean, in a sense, things have stabilized. So things got really, really bad in 2025, obviously, with the United States imposing massive tariffs on China, China responding with tariffs of their own, imposing export restrictions. Trade really plummeted. But since the meeting last year, and then especially given the Supreme Court decision in February that forced the Trump administration to replace a lot of those 2025 tariffs, trade has leveled off. Both U.S. exports to China and U.S. imports from China just at a much, much lower level than things were before the President Trump came along.
0: Yeah, so flat is the new good here? Is that what we're saying?
1: Yeah, things aren't getting worse, which is the new good.
0: Okay, fair enough. I'm looking here on my computer in the studio. At a handy-dandy dashboard, six updates on U.S.-China trade for the Trump-Xi Washington Summit. Chad B. Bown, Reginald Jones, Senior Fellow, Peterson Institute. I'm interested in number two here. Trump's next tariffs could drive companies back to China. The president, as we all know, is threatening new tariffs pretty much every other day. The point of the original tariffs was to bring back some of the U.S. supply chain, and now you're saying maybe if he does more tariffs, it'll drive things back to China?
1: Yeah. So for a lot of products, I think we have to be realistic that the next best supplier is not going to be the United States. You know, so if you're talking about maybe some assembly of clothing or consumer electronics, it's not going to be the United States. It's going to be somewhere else in the world. So what then really matters is how high the end game tariffs are that President Trump imposes on China relative to that next best alternative, that alternative source. And the challenge at the moment is China really is holding all the cards when it comes to the Trump administration. These export restrictions on products like rare earths and permanent magnets, these are goods that are essential to the American economy. China produces virtually all of the world's supply of these things, and threatening to cut Americans off really would be devastating. That threat has really limited the size of the tariffs that President Trump can impose on China. But President Trump loves tariffs. And so he really can't hold himself back when it comes to imposing tariffs on other countries. So the real worry is if he becomes constrained against China, the tariffs don't go up there, but the tariffs do creep up against all the rest of the countries in the world, then some of the companies that had moved their supply chains out of China in the first place may decide, hey, China's actually getting lower tariffs than these other places, and they have a really efficient economy. They've got great infrastructure. Let's move back our sourcing to China.
0: You used the president's favorite phrase there the other sentence or two ago. You said China has all the cards. The Chinese know that, right?
1: They absolutely know that. And you know, they're using it. And that's why they're not really giving much at all in these last few summits. Back in May, you know, the best that President Trump got out of President Xi was a promise to buy a few more American airplanes, so Boeing, maybe some more soybeans. You look at the data, maybe a little bit more, but not a whole heck of a lot, right? And this time around, I think it's going to be more of the same. There's just not much that we should expect to come out of this summit.
0: That's a little depressing, Chad.
1: It is. It's not a great state. There are a lot of problems out there in the world. It would be great if the United States had some leverage to incentivize China to make some changes. But that's not where we are today, unfortunately.
0: So let's say you could get Treasury Secretary Scott Bessent, who's been heavily involved in these negotiations, or Jameson Greer, the trade representative. Let's say you could get them on the phone. What would your counsel be to sort of maximize, you know, the U.S. results, or maybe, you know, minimize the losses?
1: The real big thing is the United States can do to tackle the problem, to help take away some of this leverage that China has, really probably don't involve engaging with China. It's two things. It's, you know, maybe some industrial policy. So finding alternative sources of supply where possible for rare earths, critical minerals in the United States. And they have done some of that. We're now subsidizing companies to do that sort of activity here. But also to work with other like-minded countries that are facing the very same problems with China. Some of these other countries may be better positioned to more quickly and more cheaply help us create these alternative sources of supply. Countries like Australia, Japan, Canada even, Europe. But the challenge at the moment often is President Trump doesn't see it that way. And instead, he's threatening those countries with tariffs of their own.
0: Chad Bown, he's at the Peterson Institute for International Economics. He's also got a book out you should read with Samaya Keynes. It's called How to Win a Trade War. Chad, thanks a lot. I appreciate your time.
1: Thanks for having me.

0: The national debt, as you have surely heard, topped $40 trillion last month. An enormous amount of money, yes, almost incomprehensible. But as so often happens with big headline numbers, there's more to it than just that headline.
1: Total U.S. debt is comprised of two parts.
0: Olivia Mitchell is a professor of business, economics, and public policy at Wharton. Debt part one?
1: Debt held by the public.
0: Debt held by the public is all the money the government owes its bondholders. That's U.S. citizens, foreign governments, big pension funds, also banks. And as of the end of last week, it totaled $32,401,900,000, I could go on, but I will not, dollars. The total federal debt includes all of that.
1: Plus intergovernmental holdings. So it's money that one part of the federal government owes to another part of the government.
0: And that comes to about $7.7 trillion.
2: Well, they're mainly the holdings of the trust funds, primarily Social Security and Medicare.
0: Eugene Sterley is the co-founder of the Urban Brookings Tax Policy Center.
2: For years, those trust funds held a modest surplus. They especially grew in years in which the baby boomers were in the workforce and had yet retired.
0: Excess cash is great, right? That modest surplus. But if you have it, you're going to want to earn a little interest on it, yes?
1: So the excess cash was transferred to the Treasury. In return, the Social Security Trust Funds got special issue Treasury securities.
0: Those special issue Treasury securities are an asset on the Social Security Trust Funds books. They're a liability on the Treasury Department's books because they will eventually have to be paid back in full.
1: Point of fact, there's a file drawer in West Virginia that holds trillions of dollars of this special issue bonds.
0: All right. Honestly, that file drawer?
1: I have a picture of it.
0: It's probably electronic now. We'll save that story for another day. But the point is, the Bureau of Fiscal Service in the Treasury Department keeps records of every penny, literally every single penny, that one part of the government owes another. And that $7.7 trillion includes governmental loans, intergovernmental loans, rather, for military pensions. The Highway Trust Fund is in there as well, a bunch of others. But Social Security and Medicare are by far the biggest. And with more Americans retiring and starting to draw down on them,
2: those trust funds are being depleted. Those assets are being sold.
0: Metaphorically? Metaphorically, the file cabinet's going to be empty. That means the Treasury Department's going to have to rely even more on debt sold to investors outside the government to keep paying our bills. And that, as those rising government bond yields we've been talking about for so many weeks now can tell you, is getting more and more expensive. Well, I know it doesn't feel like it, food prices being what they are, but there are some things in your pantry and refrigerator that are getting cheaper. The Economic Research Service, that's part of the Department of Agriculture, is out with its regular livestock, dairy, and poultry outlook, and it says there's some solace to be found in the dairy aisle. Marketplace's Caitlin Tan has more.
3: Ben Lane says he's always thinking about dairy. He's an analyst for Terrain Ag, and he has a conference tomorrow.
4: It's a dairy nerd fest.
3: And for the dairy nerds, lower cheese and butter prices are not surprising.
4: But when I hear people in the grocery store talking about butter being reasonably priced, I think that's it's a good sign to me that it's reaching the consumer.
3: Prices always come down to supply and demand, but in this case, it's more on the supply side. That's according to Kara Murphy with High Ground Dairy.
5: It's just we have so much. We just have too much butter.
3: Same with cheese. Murphy says lately, our dairy cows have been producing more, and a handful of new cheese production plants recently opened in the Midwest. Plus, one of the main buyers is having a hard year.
5: The food service sector is not doing very well, and that sector uses a significant amount of cheese.
3: People aren't going out for a cheeseburger or cheese pizza as much, and since unused dairy products have a limited shelf life, literally, they might end up at your neighborhood grocer on sale.
6: There's a gas station in Wisconsin that if you can get the 99-cent bar, it's always the talk of the town.
3: Kathleen Noble-Wolfley is with the analytics company EverAg. She admits four sticks of butter under a dollar is an unusual deal, but she expects butter and cheese prices across the country to be relatively low for a while. That's partly because of a food trend that on the surface doesn't seem to have anything to do with dairy.
6: the protein craze absolutely plays into some of the dairy dynamics today.
3: That giant tub of chocolate protein powder likely contains whey, which historically was just a byproduct of cheese making.
6: But here in 2026, it's looking more like whey is the big driver.
3: Bottom line, the cheese for your holiday casserole or butter for your apple pie will probably be a little cheaper this year. I'm Caitlin Tan for Marketplace.

0: Website's better.
1: What more do you need, huh? First, though, let's do the numbers. Well, here we go. Dow Industrial's down 185 today, more than 0.3%, 51,863. The NASDAQ up 122 points, 0.4%, finished at 27,244. S&P 500 down a fraction of a point. We'll call that flat, 77.64. AutoZone reported fourth quarter earnings today. The company did miss sales expectations, but they still sold $6.6 billion worth of stuff, 5% better than last year. Shares thus accelerated 3.25%. O'Reilly Automotive saw shares increase 3.5%. Advanced Auto Parts. How many auto parts companies are there out there? One does not know. Shares up 4%. Caitlin Tan was talking about the dairy aisle. In the grocery space, Kroger shares dipped about 1.9%. Albertsons fell 0.4%. Sprouts Farmers Market shares, little change today. Bond prices went up. When that happens, the yield goes down. The yield on the 10-year T-note dipped to 4.95%. And you? Yes, you, right there. 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
3: 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Employees at a group of privately run juvenile detention facilities across Tennessee failed to report suspected physical and sexual abuse to the state and were allegedly discouraged from calling 911. Also ahead, a talk with media consultant and television producer Mark McKinnon about the launching of Trump TV. 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
1: This is Marketplace. I'm Kai Rizdahl. Oil, as I said real quick up at the top of the program, it fell again today. Brent crude, the global benchmark, $98 a barrel and change. West Texas Intermediate, right around $90 a barrel. Cheaper than it was earlier this month, but still very much not cheap. Thing is, though, that $90, that's a paper price. What a buyer is agreeing to pay for, in today's trading, November delivery, the front month, it's called. It's not what a refiner in, I don't know, Asia is paying for crude today. And that price, as Marketplace's Elizabeth Trovall tells us, could be a whole lot higher.
4: There are so many different crude oils and prices. Tom Sang with Texas Christian University says, of course, you've got your West Texas Intermediate, your Brent.
5: There's OPEC selling price, got Mexico, India.
4: There's even a crude price called Mars.
5: So Mars is actually an offshore platform in the Gulf of Mexico.
4: But lately, something unusual has been happening with Europe's benchmark crude oil, Brent, says Joe DeLora with Rabobank.
6: The current state of unreality between like futures prices for oil and physical prices for oil, it's just blowing my mind. We now have a $26 spread again between Brent physical and Brent futures.
4: That's a big gap between the price being paid for Brent futures, the financial world's price of oil, versus what people are actually paying to get physical delivery of a barrel of oil.
6: We just keep talking about futures. Like, oh, futures are down $4 today. Okay, who cares? Well, futures don't mean anything. Physical oil means everything.
4: And because of the Iran war, the physical market is tight. Dan Pickering is with Pickering Energy Partners.
0: physical buyers

0: are dealing with barrels available, soon, right now, a specific point in time. And those two markets, financial versus physical, can diverge and have diverged.
1: And while energy market chaos may not be good for consumers, farmers, or shippers, there are some winners, says Mark Finley with Rice University.
2: Trading houses that thrive on volatile markets, they're in their element right now.
1: On the other hand, Finley says that large oil companies making long-term investment decisions can't afford to chase up and down the price of oil. I'm Elizabeth Trovall for Marketplace.
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0: In 1986, there were about 18,000 banks in this country, just 40 years ago. Today, just over 4,200 banks. The word you're looking for here is consolidation. And over the past couple of years, that has been intensifying. Higher interest rates help banks make more money. And one of the things banks do when they make more money is often buy other banks. That can help banks cut their costs and modernize their technology, pull in more deposits to do better business. But it changes things for consumers, too. Marketplace's Justin Ho reports.
1: There's a sandwich shop in Baltimore called Ekiben. And for about 5 years or so, its owner, Steve Chu, banked with a small local financial institution. Last year, that bank was purchased by a bigger regional one. Chu says in a lot of ways, things have improved.
2: One of my gripes with a smaller bank was, like, the online platform's terrible, the website's horrible. But now that they got purchased, the tech is better, the app is better, the website's better.
1: On the other hand, Chu says the new bank feels less personal. For instance, he says if he wanted to get a loan at his old bank, he could just pick up the phone and call one person.
2: And it could kind of fast track us and navigate us through the bank bureaucracy. But now what we're finding out is, you know, we just run into that bureaucracy more and more, and it makes banking a lot less smooth.
1: That loss of a personal relationship to a banker has real effects on small businesses.
3: It's become more difficult for them to access capital.
1: That's Matt Hetrick. He's the president of Harmony Group, an accounting and advisory firm. He says at a smaller bank, even if you've had a bad year,
3: you're able to tell them, hey, this is what's going on. Here's how we're rectifying it. And here's some results you can see, and just talk about it. And they understand that, hey, the loan's not one that we have to think of as troubled.
1: Hetrick says about 30 to 40 of his clients, mostly restaurants, have been through bank mergers and wound up doing business at much larger financial institutions.
3: For our clients, what will happen a lot of times is you lose the one banker that you built a relationship with. You'll get introduced to a new one, but that person doesn't check in as often. You know, they don't know about you, so they're not as willing to lend to you.
1: Bank mergers can also mean higher fees for small businesses, says Jeremy Kress, a professor of business law at the University of Michigan.
4: So even if the bank is answering the phone when you call, if you're not paying attention to the fine print, you may be getting worse terms than you thought when you signed up.
1: Kress says there are also consequences for the bank's local community. Small banks reinvest locally. Big banks, not so much.
4: I live in Ann Arbor, Michigan. If my local bank is acquired by a New York City bank, we can expect that that New York bank will divert the deposits from Michigan to lending in New York.
1: Some small bankers are using this moment to try to win over new customers. Robert James II runs Carver Financial Corporation, which owns banks in Birmingham, Alabama, and Savannah, Georgia, where it's now the only locally owned bank in the city.
5: There was one other bank that was a locally owned bank, and a little over a year ago, they got acquired by a bigger regional bank, and then that bank got acquired within less than a year.
1: James says his bank's been stepping up its marketing on social media, at local events, and with local business groups.
5: Emphasizing that we're the only locally owned bank in the market, we're the only place where you know for sure that all the decisions are being made locally.
1: James says the bank has been able to convince some new customers to deposit money, and he says one day he hopes to be able to show them the results of that decision.
5: Because we'll be able to show that, you know, keeping your money local is improving your community and improving, you know, access to capital for people here in the local market.
1: And so far, James says those new deposits are helping the bank get more loans out into the community. I'm Justin Ho for Marketplace.

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1: This final note on the way out, I don't know if you heard or saw the president's speech to the United Nations today. It was something, the geopolitical details of which will be widely reported elsewhere. I did just want to note, though, that even though the president also said he is, in that speech, he's going to rebrand artificial intelligence to super intelligence. That's true. He actually said that. And he also said that change will be reflected in all government documents. On this program, it's going to stay AI. Jordan Manji, Sunil Maharaj, Janet Wynn, Olga Oxman, and Virginia K. Smith are the digital team. I'm Kai Rizdal. We will see you tomorrow, everybody.

0: Suri Moon, a policy analyst at the Geneva Graduate Institute, likened those deals to, quote, termites in the house that they're trying to build. And there's a worry that eventually that house could collapse before the pandemic treaty is finished. Negotiations are set to continue through next May, which many view as kind of the deadline for any sort of final deal.
1: NPR Global Health Correspondent Jonathan Lambert, thank you.

0: The State Employment Relations Board here in Oregon is considering whether members of Oregon State University's women's basketball team are school employees with the power to unionize. Whatever decision comes out will probably be challenged in court. You can find that story right now at opb.org or on the OPB app. Later on All Things Considered, Indian-American comedian Pooja Reddy takes on stereotypes about growing up in rural Kentucky to show that people everywhere aren't so different from each other.
1: Maybe if somebody who looks like they wouldn't be a typical Southerner, maybe if it's coming from me, you might actually buy it and believe it.
0: We'll have more from this comedy original in about 20 minutes here on OPB.
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0: 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And from High Desert Museum in Bend, with Art in the West, a fine art exhibition and silent auction featuring art that celebrates the High Desert, highdesertmuseum.org. We only got a little bit more than an hour of summer left, and it is feeling fall-like, chilly overnight, with highs getting down to the mid-40s in Bend and Central Oregon, around 45 in Baker City, low 50s in Portland and the Willamette Valley. A few clouds tomorrow, but probably dry. 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Online at opb.org.
3: It's All Things Considered from NPR News. I'm Scott Detrow.
4: And I'm Juana Summers. For many American families, the cost of childcare is quickly becoming unaffordable. That's why some are increasingly turning to older generations for help. NPR's Joe Hernandez reports on the rise of grandparents filling the childcare gap.
5: Mary Jo Galusha's home in Newark, Delaware, is ready for the grandkids, starting with the dedicated playroom she set up in the basement.
6: We've got fun toys down there that I've collected, and we go outside, and I have a garden, and we plant and do that kind of stuff. I have a swimming pool, little plastic swimming pool.
5: Galusha is one of millions of grandparents across the U.S. who help to look after their grandchildren. In her case, that means 4 days a week with her nearly two-year-old granddaughter, Robin.
6: I'm good being home with her. We have fun. She's lots more energy now, though.
5: The family's arrangement dates back a couple of years to when Galusha's daughter only had one child. Stacia Bourne says she and her husband wanted to grow their family, but the potential cost gave them pause, having already put their son, George, in daycare.
7: And the cost for childcare for him is about the same as our mortgage. So it would have just been another cost like that.
5: That was until her mother made an offer. If Bourne wanted to have another baby, Galusha said she'd retire and move to the East Coast to help provide childcare. Bourne says the couple didn't have family nearby when George was born early in the pandemic.
7: Knowing that that wouldn't be the situation for another made us feel like this is doable and might even be enjoyable to have a young child.
5: Galusha retired from her job as a school teacher in Idaho, packed up her belongings, and drove cross-country in her red Volkswagen Beetle. For Bourne, a University of Delaware psychology professor, having her mother watch Robin serves a financial benefit and also helps her avoid emotional goodbyes at the daycare door.
7: It's not hard like that when it's with your own mom. Yeah, so I just feel really lucky. To be able to leave my daughter with someone that I think is a better parent than I am.
5: Grandparents helping to take care of their grandchildren is nothing new, but the surging cost of childcare has made alternatives like this even more critical for families who struggle to pay for care. Last year, the average cost of childcare for children

There's more to come on All Things Considered for this Tuesday, September 22nd. I'm Jeff Norcross. In news that we're following today, the White House is announcing plans to remove 760,000 Affordable Care Act enrollees from public health care exchanges. They say these people were fraudulently enrolled or do not exist. They say the move would save $2.2 billion, ensuring subsidies go to those who need them. The Trump administration is also suspending new brokers from signing up enrollees for 6 months, citing fraud concerns. And the U.S. Coast Guard has called off the search for the pilot of a small plane that crashed into the Pacific near Newport yesterday. According to the Lincoln Chronicle, the pilot and lone occupant of the twin-engine plane was 78-year-old Ralph Busby, a former member of the Newport City Council. The Coast Guard says the plane crashed just before 1 o'clock yesterday afternoon. The FAA is investigating. Stay with OPB for more throughout the day and get news anytime online at opb.org.

0: It's 4:29, and this is All Things Considered on OPB. I'm Jeff Norcross. You know there's a lot to love about radicchio? The bitter leafy vegetable gives a pop of color to winter plays, and it just so happens to grow really well here in the Northwest. It's quietly becoming the it girl of winter foods as Oregon farmers are turning to the crop outside peak harvest months.
1: And so it really came from this, like, how do we support farmers in finding the things that grow really well in the wintertime here and creating a market for those things? One of those things was radicchio, and it's risen to the top for sure.
0: A new cookbook explores the winter vegetable's history, science, and culture, and the many ways to eat it. We dig in 15 minutes here on OPB. The Vancouver Symphony Orchestra USA opens its 2026-27 season at Skyview Concert Hall September 26th and 27th. 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This is OPB.
2: Live from NPR News in Culver City, California, I'm Dwayne Brown. The U.S. and China are still negotiating a possible extension of a trade truce, which President Trump and China's leader will discuss when they meet in Washington this week. NPR's Emily Fang reports significant trade frictions remain under the surface.
3: The trade truce that followed an intense tariff battle last year paused threatened Chinese export controls that would have cut the U.S. off almost completely from rare earth products, something China has an effective monopoly on. But the truce expires in November, and in an interview with Bloomberg this week, the U.S. Trade Representative Jamison Greer said the U.S. was not yet ready to extend it. NPR reporting shows that's because of deep distrust of Beijing. While data shows China's exports of rare earth magnets has picked up since the truce, volumes of other rare earth products remain low. And a senior U.S. official told NPR China's compliance with rare earth export agreements has, quote, been very disappointing. Emily Fang, NPR News, Washington.
2: The White House has launched a new YouTube channel exclusively featuring Trump administration-related content, as NPR's Scott Newman tells us some have characterized it as state-run media.
4: The channel launched Monday evening, just days after Trump announced that he was banning journalists from CNN, MS Now, and Politico from the White House. A hearing in that case is set for Wednesday afternoon. Democrats, including Arizona Senator Mark Kelly and California Governor Gavin Newsom, have likened Trump TV to state-run media, the antithesis of a free press. Stephen Farnsworth is a professor of political science at the University of Mary Washington.
5: Over and over again, I think President Trump has really decided what he wants to do is tell the Trump story himself.
4: He says the channel is the latest in Trump's effort to keep the mainstream media from controlling the narrative. Scott Newman, NPR News, Washington.
2: And you are listening to NPR News. Today marks the fall equinox. If your city is laid out according to the compass, you might see the sun align with the streets. NPR's Bill Chappell explains.
6: On the equinox, people flock to see sites like Chicago Hinge when the sun is framed by buildings. Jeff Boeing heads the Urban Planning Department at the University of Southern California. He traces grid designs like Chicago's back to ancient times.
7: A lot of cities, early cities, would be developed with these almost cosmic urban plans.
6: In Chicago, Michelle Nichols leads the Adler Planetarium's public programs. She says people still enjoy that connection to the skies.
8: We don't rely on these alignments to tell us things, but they are really great reminders that, hey, the sky really is still up there.
6: All you have to do, she says, is pay attention. Bill Chappell, NPR News.
2: The final toxicology results show actress Hayden Panettiere died of an accidental drug overdose. The report released today by the county coroner's office in South Carolina found a mix of drugs in her system, including fentanyl, along with anti-anxiety medication, one for bipolar disorder, and a muscle relaxant. Federal authorities will likely be looking into the source of the fentanyl after Pinatier flew from California to South Carolina just before her sudden death last month. You're listening to NPR News.
9: This is OPB. I'm Donald Orr. The future of Grants Pass's new homeless shelter is uncertain after lease negotiations fell through with a local service provider. Elk Island Trading Group recently built a 150-bed homeless shelter called Parker's Place Village. The company used a grant from the city that requires it to provide services like case management and mental health support. The plan had been for the nonprofit Mint to do it. Elk Island Operations Manager Bernie Woodard says he's looking at how to move forward.
10: I think what we need to have is, what the hell do we need to do today to make this better and keep moving forward so we can make a change in these people's lives, and not just the people that are out there in homeless situations, but it's the community.
9: Woodard says he's pursuing partnerships with other local providers to offer services instead. Stay with OPB for more news throughout the day. Find more online at opb.org.
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12: This is All Things Considered from NPR News. I'm Juana Summers.
13: And I'm Scott Detrow. A grand jury has returned a report in the case of Nolan Wells. Wells, a black teenager, was found dead in early July on an island just off the Mississippi coast. He and his friends went out for the 4th of July, and Wells was the only one in the group who did not return. His body was found 2 days later. Jurors found no evidence of criminal wrongdoing in his death. Elise Gregg with Mississippi Public Broadcasting and the Gulf States Newsroom joins us now with an update. Hi, Elise.
14: Hi there.
13: Walk us through the findings and some of the major points in the grand jury report.
14: Right. So the Jackson County grand jury returned a no true bill. That means after they reviewed all the evidence presented, they decided there wasn't enough to indict anyone in Wells' death. The 23 jurors issued over 100 subpoenas, heard from over 40 witnesses, and reviewed evidence ranging from GPS data to cell phone extractions to photos and videos from Horn Island. Now, a couple major points include the jury finding that Wells chose to stay on the island. And while autopsy results found the cause of death undetermined, but they did suggest drowning by exclusion. And jurors determined, based on where his body was found and the condition, his death was, quote, consistent with drowning.
13: Wells was the only black teen in this group, and now his family has questions about this jury report. What are they saying?
14: Right. Now, the report does formally close the criminal case, at least for now, but yes, there are absolutely still questions. Again, Wells was the only black teen among his friends that day, and his family and attorneys have repeatedly questioned if the investigation would have gone differently with a white teenager. Now, a major point made by civil rights attorney Ben Crump is that bruises on the back of Wells' head suggested blunt force trauma. The state medical examiner concluded those bruises weren't fatal, but here's Crump at a press conference in Georgia this afternoon.
15: What really caused it? What really caused the blood in the back of his head? That is the crux of the matter.
14: And at that conference, Wells' parents urged the district attorney to keep the investigation open.
13: Tell us what the district attorney is saying.
14: Jackson County District Attorney Angel Myers McElrath says that Crump's team has not acted in good faith throughout the investigation, both in their team's interactions, but also in public. Here she is in a video statement from Monday night.
16: The family, the Crump team, and anyone close to Nolan knew that his disappearance and death were not the result of racial hate or violence. Yet the flames of that narrative, set against the backdrop of Mississippi's terrible history, were fanned by both people who knew the truth and those who didn't.
14: Now, the tension between Crump's team and the DA stems from an independent autopsy and the review of Wells' phone. Crump claimed that body parts were withheld from their forensic pathologist and that the DA didn't cooperate in coordinating a joint review of Wells' phone. Myers McElrath denied all of that on Monday.
13: With the criminal case now closed, what comes next?
14: We may see some civil suits come out of this. Several of Wells' friends and former teammates have already threatened defamation lawsuits against everyone from Reverend Al Sharpton to social media influencers. Wells' family notified Wells' friends and their families that litigation was, quote, reasonably anticipated. And again, there are pushes to keep the investigation open and release the state autopsy. If those reports do come out, there's no guarantee they will. That could provide some more dimension in this case.
13: Elise Gregg with Mississippi Public Broadcasting and the Gulf States Newsroom. Thank you so much.
14: You're welcome.
12: A Venezuelan man who was shot by an ICE agent in Austin, Texas, Sunday, remains in a South Texas ICE detention center with a bullet lodged in his back. That's according to his attorney. The man's name is Wilbur Rafael Garces Perez. His shooting and what his attorney calls a lack of medical care after he was shot have sparked protests. Some Texas elected officials are demanding answers. Mose Bouchel has been covering this story for member station KUT in Austin. Hi there.
17: Hi there.
12: What do we know about this man's condition?
17: So according to his attorney, he's in bad shape. He's in a lot of pain. After he was shot on Sunday, he was taken to a hospital here in Austin, but ICE agents quickly took him from there to the Pearsall Detention Center in South Texas. He was able to speak by speakerphone from detention at a press conference on Monday, yesterday, and he says he asked for medical care. What he said basically is that he wasn't really helped when he got into detention. He was cold, mm-hmm. asked for water. He said he was in great pain, but he spent hours even before he got an ibuprofen. Mm-hmm. After that press conference, his lawyer, Kate Lincoln Goldfinch, says ICE took away the tablet that he used to speak with reporters. And she says that even she was not able to hear from him again until today. She says that at that point, she learned that he was taken to a hospital in San Antonio last night for about 5 hours, where he was given morphine and then returned to the ICE facility.
12: Any more details about what led to him being shot?
17: Garces Perez says that he was driving for DoorDash in North Austin when he was sideswiped by a black SUV, says it never activated its lights or siren. He didn't understand at first that it was law enforcement. He says when he did, he tried to pull over and he was rammed by the car and then shot by an ICE agent while he was still in the car. And I reached out to DHS Tuesday today about what happened, including whether there's body camera footage, whether it will be available, and whether he was even actually the target of this ICE operation. I asked a bunch of questions, but I have not heard back yet. Mm-hmm. On Sunday, though, the Department of Homeland Security did say that it will be leading the inquiry into what happened.
12: Now, the Department of Homeland Security says ICE determined Garces Perez has deportation orders against him. How's his lawyer responding to that?
17: Lincoln Goldfinch, his lawyer, says that he entered the country legally. He used the CPB One app that was active during the Biden administration. She says he has an asylum claim. He has authorization to work. But what she says is that a notice for him to appear in immigration court was sent to the wrong address. So when he did not make that court date, this deportation order went out.
18: I mean, just imagine the immigration court system is 3 million cases and they get it wrong all the time. Frankly, it's a very sloppy court system. It always has been, and it's worse now than it ever was before.
17: According to accounts, he's been living a pretty quiet life here in Austin with his wife, who's also from Venezuela, up until this Sunday.
12: Mose, this is the second ICE-related shooting in Texas in 3 months. How are people reacting there?
17: A lot of people here are extremely upset. ICE enforcement has increased in Texas over this last year. Just in July, Lorenzo Salgado Araujo, a 52-year-old Mexican immigrant, was shot and killed by ICE agents during a traffic stop in Houston. Here in Austin, for the last 3 days, I've been talking to people who tell us that they feel terrorized by ICE. Since this shooting, there have been nights of protests the last two nights. Mm-hmm. We've heard local and congressional Democratic elected leaders demanding an inquiry. So far, though, the governor of Texas, Greg Abbott, has not made any public comments on this.
12: Mose Bouchel from member station KUT in Austin. Thank you.
17: Thank you.
0: This is OPB. I'm Jeff Norcross.
19: And I'm Crystal Liguori. For decades, most of the U.S. didn't give much thought to the bitter purple leaves mixed into their salad greens. But that once obscure vegetable's kind of having a moment. And now there's a new book that explores its history, science, and culture and tells us the many ways to eat it. Joining me are Lane Selman and Margaret Waterbury, authors of Radicchio, a celebration of the beloved Italian vegetable. Thanks for being here.
20: Thanks for having us.
21: Thank you.
20: I think compared to a lot of foods, Radicchio is pretty niche. I'd love to hear how you guys got into it.
1: I work for Oregon State University, and I work with a lot of farmers that are in this region. And for many years, there weren't a lot of winter vegetable farmers markets. There weren't winter CSAs. And so these farmers I was working with kept kind of requesting, like, let's talk about what we can grow in the wintertime. Like, you know, we have this mild climate here in the Pacific Northwest. There's a lot of things that we could be growing. And so it really came from this, like, how do we support farmers in finding the things that grow really well in the wintertime here and creating a market for those things?
20: And one of those things was Radicchio.
1: One of those things was Radicchio, and it's risen to the top for sure.
20: Margaret, what about you? How did you sort of get into the cult of Radicchio?
22: Lane and I met about 15 years ago working at the Portland Farmers Market, but it was a time when it was harder to get good Radicchio seed and American farmers just weren't as familiar with Radicchio. And so it wasn't always the most delicious. And I have really vivid memories of like bringing Radicchio home and cooking it and being like, what am I doing wrong? Why does this taste the way it tastes? But then, you know, as Lane kind of like continued to lead this work around building this market for Radicchio and helping high quality seed come to the United States. And then all of this really beautiful Radicchio started to appear in farmers markets. My experience cooking with Radicchio radically changed. Mm.
20: It's far beyond a cookbook. It also tells history and agricultural stories of the vegetable too. Why was that important to include?
1: Well, I think it needs to be like a really well-rounded book so that we understand the history of where it comes from in Italy. There's a lot of really interesting history to it. And when the idea of the book came up, Margaret and I got together and was like, we're going to create this book, but it has to be like, there's going to be a lot of deep research that needs to happen. Luckily, we've got like a friend who's got the keys to a biblioteca in Italy. And luckily, Margaret speaks and reads other languages. And, you know, she was able to do like this really deep dive in telling this beautiful history of this crop.
20: And a lot of the recipes in the book came from those trips. Can you talk a little bit about sourcing those recipes and creating the ones that maybe weren't from a nonna in Italy?
22: All of the recipes in this book are attributed. So like each recipe has like a originator or a creator that's named with the recipe. In Italy, we did do a lot of kind of like documentary style information gathering with home cooks. So like nonnas, but also farmers our age or people who own gelaterie or professional chefs, you know, just people who were interested in sharing recipes with us. It was both a fun and challenging process because it was often like in Italian and just like here. People in Italy don't always like measure when they cook. So there was a lot of recording, photography, video to try to kind of like capture what was actually happening in the kitchen. And then once we got back, it was deciphering what that was and then figuring out how to present that in a way that American home cooks could replicate.
20: For folks who are Radicchio curious, what do you think a good entry point is?
1: Well, there's a lot of salads, and so a lot of people here in the U.S. eat them as salad, and I think there's great recipes for salads in there, as well as a grid that kind of lets you think on your own about what kind of components you would put in there, because Radicchio is a strong flavor, right? And so there's other strong flavors it pairs well with, like blue cheese or anchovy, or you could go the other way and put something sweet in there, like persimmon or apple. There's a couple of dry pasta ones that are quite easy. There's a torte in there that is kind of presented like a galette. We didn't put a top on it, but that's a pretty easy one to make, but tastes really fantastic. Those are my top, I think, for like just jumping in and maybe working with some put in there, because Radicchio is a strong flavor, right? And so there's other strong flavors it pairs well with, like blue cheese or anchovy. Or you could go the other way and put something sweet in there, like persimmon or apple. There's a couple of dry pasta ones that are quite easy. There's a torte in there that is kind of presented like a galette. We didn't

0: dots all over it. And it has a little bit of a milder flavor. You can use it in ways that are more like traditional lettuce. So that might be something to try.
1: I can see that this book is a true labor of love. What do you hope that people take away from it?
2: This is something that's fantastic to eat locally in the wintertime, and that people start to really appreciate more bitter and earthy flavors. And I feel like the recipes also include a lot of other winter vegetables. So then maybe everybody in the winter vegetable category gets a little more love. And then just the history of the vegetable in itself. I mean, this book is like almost 400 pages long. More than half is the content.
1: Lane, Margaret, thanks for joining me.
0: Thanks for having us.
2: Thank you.
1: Lane Selman and Margaret Waterbury are the authors of the new book, Radicchio, A Celebration of the Beloved Italian Vegetable, which is available next week, September 29th. This is OPB.

0: It's All Things Considered on OPB. I'm Jeff Norcross. Slowing the advance of AI will require global cooperation, especially between China and the U.S. Experts say that is no small task.
1: It's very difficult to see a situation where China sees its geopolitical ambitions being subordinated to AI risk concerns.
0: We'll hear more in about 15 minutes on OPB. 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
2: 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I'm Scott Detrow.
3: And I'm Juana Summers. Today, the Department of Health and Human Services announced it had done something it has never done before. It canceled the health insurance of 760,000 people enrolled in plans in the Affordable Care Act marketplace, also known as healthcare.gov. NPR's Selena Simmons-Duffin is here to tell us more. Hi.
4: Hi, Juana.
3: So, Selena, I understand that Vice President J.D. Vance held a press conference today.
4: Yeah, that's right. It was under the auspice of the White House Anti-Fraud Task Force led by Vance. He was talking about the federal health insurance marketplace, also known as Obamacare. Mm-hmm. And just as a reminder, this is for people who don't get insurance from their job or a public program like Medicare or Medicaid. They can go on healthcare.gov and buy a private health insurance plan, oftentimes with premium subsidies paid for by the federal government. So today, Vice President Vance said that fraudster brokers were signing up, quote, phantom people into these plans. Here's Vance.
5: You have a system where, on the one hand, brokers are paid money to feed patients into the system, while on the other hand, the government isn't even checking whether the people enrolled are actually eligible for the program. What do you have? Of course, rampant fraud.
4: So he put the blame on brokers for committing the fraud and announced moves to punish them, like stopping new brokers from registering for the upcoming open enrollment and changing enrollment processes. He said the government would save more than $2 billion in subsidies they would have been sending to insurance companies for those enrollments that they canceled.
3: Interesting. So did the officials explain their process for identifying these enrollments as fraudulent?
4: Not in a lot of detail, no. But Cynthia Cox, who's the director of the program on the Affordable Care Act at KFF, which is a nonpartisan health research organization, filled in some details with her understanding of how this unfolded.
6: What we know is that the administration sent a list of about 1 million people to health insurance companies and asked these health insurance companies to try to make contact with those people. And if those people did not respond within 30 days, they ultimately had their plan canceled.
4: She says there is fraud in the marketplace, but it is also entirely possible that qualified people had their health insurance canceled here. They might not have replied to the notice in time. Mm.
6: People move. People have, you know, they don't check their email or their voicemail or, you know, that sort of thing.
3: Selena, what did Vance say about that possibility?
4: In the press conference, he and other Trump administration officials were asked that question a few times and essentially said they were confident that these were, quote, phantom enrollees. They said they tried to get in touch with them in a variety of ways, but if they didn't answer and if they hadn't filed a claim, their enrollment was canceled. And they also said they were looking at 400,000 more enrollees who might get their plans canceled. Sources I spoke with today said there just needs to be more transparency about exactly how they're making sure not to cancel people's legitimate plans.
3: I mean, Selena, as you know, the midterms are just around the corner, and historically, health insurance has been a really big election issue. How's that fit in here?
4: Yeah, I mean, Republicans like to campaign on fighting

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2: Listeners who have become sustaining members of OPB, thank you. President Trump is at the UN General Assembly, and we'll get an update on talks on the Iran war in our newscast, and then it's more All Things Considered just ahead here on OPB. This is KOPB-FM Portland, KOAB-FM Bend, KRBM-FM Pendleton, KOBK-FM Baker City, KTBR-FM LaGrande, KOGL-FM Glen Eden Beach, KOAP-FM Lakeview, KTMK-FM Tillamook, KOTD-FM The Dalles, KOBN-FM Burns, KOPB-AM Eugene, KOAC-AM Corvallis, KOAC-FM Astoria, KHRV-FM Hood River, KETP-FM Enterprise, KOJD-FM John Day, and at OPB.org. Almost fall, and it will be chilly tonight. Central Oregon will get into the mid-40s. In the mid-40s for Eastern Oregon, too. Low 50s in Portland and the Willamette Valley. It's 5 o'clock. This is OPB's All Things Considered.
3: Ultimately, the Iranian regime having a nuclear weapon was an untenable threat that needed to be addressed.
2: President Trump spoke to the United Nations today and defended his ongoing war with Iran. We talked with the State Department about why we're still at war. NPR and other news outlets are avoiding showing audio or video of President Trump as a standoff over White House access for the press deepens. Also, as many leaders in the American AI industry urge a slowdown, Chinese companies are pushing ahead full speed.
4: They see the leading proponents of the very best U.S. companies saying that our systems may be unsafe, so let's slow down.
2: We'll tell you about the pricey flights and lucrative book advances the HHS secretary is getting, and you know it's fall because it's Fat Bear Week. I'm Jeff Norcross with Scott Detrow and Juana Summers. Donald Orr has Northwest News after these headlines.
5: Live from NPR News in Washington, I'm Ryland Barton. President Trump delivered a speech to the UN General Assembly today, threatening to annihilate Iran if a deal isn't reached soon to end the nearly seven-month war. As the conflict drags on, State Department spokesman Tommy Pigott says the U.S. holds all the cards.
3: We made the choice clear to the Iranian regime. They can continue their malign activities, but there will be consequences. The president has been clear from the beginning that he wanted a diplomatic solution. The door for diplomacy was opened again and again and again, and yet the Iranian regime has continued to refuse to make that deal, continued to pursue malign activities.
5: Trump says U.S. and Iranian officials met after the speech. He provided few details, except to say it was a very good meeting. Two Republican Senate candidates in swing states are calling for an end to the Iran war and say more needs to be done to address higher energy costs. Here's a new campaign ad from Mike Rogers, the former Republican congressman running against Democrat Abdul Al-Sayed for Michigan's open Senate seat.
6: The war with Iran needs to end and end quickly. When it does, energy costs will plummet. But Michigan families can't afford to wait for that to happen.
5: Republican Congresswoman Ashley Hinson, who's running against Democrat Josh Turek for Senate in Iowa, also called for an immediate end to the war. Just last week, she voted against a resolution calling on Trump to end the war or seek congressional approval for it. Utah Republican Senator John Curtis wants the Senate Judiciary Committee to investigate and subpoena Donald Trump Jr. after his wedding party was partially bankrolled by a Russian oligarch. Curtis says it needs to be investigated whether Trump Jr. used his father's presidency for financial benefit. Curtis wants a similar investigation into Hunter Biden, ex-President Joe Biden's son. Republicans have become emboldened to break from President Trump as anger builds over the Iran war and rising gas prices. A grand jury has finally Daily returned a report in the case of Nolan Wells, a black teenager who was found dead in early July on an island just off the Mississippi coast. Elise Gregg of the Gulf States Newsroom and Mississippi Public Broadcasting has more on